0: From Northwestern University's Medill School of Journalism, Media, and Integrated Marketing Communications, and distributed nationally by PRX, this is Sound Opinions. I'm Jim DeRogatis.
1: And I'm Greg Kot. In 2001, the Drive-By Truckers put out Southern Rock Opera, a double album inspired by Lynyrd Skynyrd, Bear Bryant, and George Wallace.
2: It's a really silly idea on paper, but we knew that it was more to it than the silly idea.
0: We're joined by Patterson Hood for a classic album dissection of Southern Rock Opera by the Drive-By Truckers.
1: That's coming up on Sound Opinions.
3: Live from NPR News in Washington, I'm Dan Ronan. President Trump used his 4th of July speech on the National Mall Saturday night to harshly criticize communists. NPR's Mara Liasson reports.
4: Communists is Donald Trump's latest epithet for Democrats, and he's been using it lately as he searches for an advantage for Republicans in the midterm elections.
5: Our warriors did not fight communism on battlefields across the world only to have that menace rear its ugly head right back here in America.
4: Trump is referring to a handful of members of the Democratic Socialists of America who just won some Democratic primaries. In safe blue districts, like in New York City, those wins may not matter since a Democrat was expected to win there anyway. But many Democrats are worried that in swing states and districts, they could be nominating candidates that are too far left to win a general election. Mara Liasson, NPR News.
3: Belgium is criticizing a decision by FIFA to allow a star striker from the U.S. men's national soccer team to play in tomorrow's World Game between the two teams, this despite receiving a red card in the last match. NPR's Becky Sullivan reports.
6: The red card given to U.S. striker Folarin Balogun in the round of 32 match against Bosnia and Herzegovina was already controversial. Balogun did step on a defender's ankle, but the contact wasn't intentional, and similar dust-ups in other games had gone unpunished. But red cards are supposed to come with an automatic suspension for the next game, so FIFA's decision to allow Balogun to play anyway has upped the controversy by an order of magnitude. In a statement, the Belgian Football Federation said they were, quote, astonished at FIFA's decision, and head coach Rudy Garcia said he, quote, didn't know that in the FIFA World Cup that July 5th was April 1st, April Fool's Day. The Belgian Federation says they are, quote, investigating all potential options. Becky Sullivan, NPR News, Seattle.
3: A day after the 4th of July festivities in the U.S., Venezuela is marking its Independence Day, but the country is picking up the pieces following the twin earthquakes. John Otis reports from Caracas, Venezuela.
7: Venezuela declared independence from Spain 215 years ago, but after back-to-back earthquakes that killed nearly 3,000 people, few here are celebrating. Many are searching for loved ones. Those who lost their homes are getting resettled in temporary encampments like this one in Caracas, where volunteers distribute food and play music to keep children entertained. Venezuela also lost some of its independence in January. That's when American troops captured the country's authoritarian leader, Nicolas Maduro. President Trump has claimed that the U.S. is, quote, running the country.
3: This is NPR. The Federal Aviation Administration is investigating an incident Saturday night, this after the pilot of a Delta Airlines plane reported they had been struck by a fireworks mortar as it approached Chicago's Midway International Airport. No one was injured and the plane landed safely. There had been reports of fireworks in the densely populated neighborhood on Chicago's southwest side. Militant groups claimed responsibility for a series of attacks on military positions in various parts of Mali yesterday. Michael Koloki has more.
8: Gunfire and explosions were heard yesterday in several areas of the West African nation, including the key cities of Gao and Sevare. The Al-Qaeda-linked militant group JNIM claimed responsibility for attacks on military positions in parts of the country, while the rebel group FLA also claimed to have carried out a number of attacks. In a statement, Mali's military-run government said that several assailants had been killed and many others injured in counter-offensive. Earlier in April this year, the JNIM and FLA staged a coordinated attack on the country's main airport in the capital city, Bamako. Following that attack, the United Nations called for an international response to violence in the West Africa Sahel region. For NPR News, I'm Michael Kaluki in Nairobi.
3: Paul Pelosi, the 86-year-old husband of House Speaker Emeritus Nancy Pelosi, Friday was in a car crash in Central California, and police say he left the scene of the accident. Police say Pelosi's car hit a parked vehicle, causing major damage, and that he stopped briefly, then drove away. Pelosi could face a misdemeanor charge. No one was injured. I'm Dan Ronan, NPR News.
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1: 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This week, we're revisiting our classic album dissection of Southern Rock Opera by the Drive-By Truckers for its 25th anniversary. Let's get to it.
0: Before we welcome Patterson Hood to the conversation, we need to set the scene, Greg, for when Southern Rock Opera was originally released. How did you first hear it, and how did it shape what you thought about the Drive-By Truckers?
1: You know, I think I got an advanced copy of the record before it came out from the record company, and they were hyping it pretty hard by Drive-By Truckers, a band I was somewhat familiar with, and I thought they were okay, but they struck me as kind of a jokey bar band, and they were good at it, but not exceptional. I didn't think the songwriting really merited a stronger look, and then. You know, you get Southern Rock Opera and you go, wow, there's some great ideas here. This is an interesting take on, the South, the Southern Rock, the whole idea of what the New South can be and what it was, and grappling with these issues. They were really talking about, you know, there's an ambiguity there and an ambivalence there about what it means to be a Southerner with a conscience, you know, and it just blew me away. I was just stunned at how good it was. It was one of my favorite albums of that year. I think it was like, you know, number one or two on my list at the end of the year. I just thought it was an extraordinary record and a complete surprise in terms of how good it was.
0: Well, as often happens with the two of us, and hopefully with our listeners, our enthusiasm spreads. I was slow to them as well. I thought they were a jokey band, and I'd seen a jokey bar band. I mean, after The Replacements, did we ever need another?
1: Yeah.
0: But the level of depth on Southern Rock Opera, it turned me around, and there have been so many incredible albums since. The band keeps surprising us.
1: That's true, Jim. The band's been touring in celebration of the album this year, as a matter of fact, on its anniversary. So when we spoke with Patterson Hood earlier this year, we started by asking him why they chose to celebrate this album now.
2: You know, unfortunately, it's timely, in a weird way, more timely than it was at the turn of the century when we put it out and made it. But we got the milestone of 23 years to celebrate.

0: all seriousness, for starters, I've been wanting to do a reissue for a really long time. When it came out in 2001, you know, when it first came out, we put it out ourselves on 9/11/2001. And,
1: and you were, before we get too far away, you were just chuckling about celebrating a 23rd anniversary.
0: Right.
1: But appropriately enough, you guys raised $23,000 to put it out yourselves.
0: Oh,
1: if
0: my
1: that
0: God,
1: number
0: you
1: is
0: were,
1: right.
0: You were so spot on. I'd forgotten that is the number. And that's crazy. You're making this so much better than I can.
1: Yeah, well, just tell everybody else who's going to talk to you about it. Well, 23 years, $23,000. Of course, yeah. We're celebrating now.
0: You know, I've been wanting to do a reissue a really long time because when we put it out ourselves, you know, it was on CD. We couldn't afford to do vinyl. And then the following year, we got signed to Lost Highway. And at that time, you know, record vinyl sales weren't really selling that big, and record companies were, it was a very low priority to the record companies. They basically did a vinyl release as a favor to me because I'm a record nut. So I wanted a record to come out on vinyl, but, you know, they didn't do a real great job putting it out. When they did it, they just kind of threw it together. They didn't really do much with all of the beautiful artwork that Wes Fried did. They only used a little bit of it, and it wasn't mastered very well for vinyl either. It wasn't, you know, particularly mastered well in the first place anyway. And so I've always wanted to kind of go back and, you know, not change anything, but make what was there better. The labels for years kind of wouldn't do it. They would just, you know, do it on a different color vinyl, but they wouldn't actually address the issues at hand. And so when we finally got the opportunity to do this reissue, it worked out to where it was going to be coming out this year. Cooley's always said that if we ever decided to do Southern Rock Opera again, we should do it on ice.
2: And, yeah, right.
0: And so for years, that was his answer when people would say, you know, are you guys ever going to do Southern Rock Opera again? You know, and he would go, yeah, when we can do it on ice, you know. Yeah. And
2: I could see Cooley saying that too, and people going,
0: totally,
2: okay, Mike,
0: totally.
2: Okay.
0: And, so we had to talk him into doing it without the ice, but we still haven't given up the dream, though. I mean, it could still happen. I just picture, like, hockey players and ice skaters together acting it out while we play it, people falling, somehow crashing a plane into it. I mean, it'd be amazing.

0: Well, when you call something an opera, you're expecting something a little bit more theatrical, right?
1: Yeah.
0: So I mean, I get the joke.
1: It's such a ridiculous idea. You know, that was the beauty of it all along, was that for years before we actually recorded it or put it out, you know, we were writing it while we were recording, putting out, and touring behind, you know, the first three records, you know, or the first two studio records and then the live record. You know, we were sleeping on people's floors back then and touring in, you know, in a van, pulling a trailer that tried to kill us. And we'd crash at people's houses after the shows. They want to talk to the band. So we'd just start talking about the rock opera we were going to make. And then we'd see their eyes cloud over and, you know, the uncomfortable silences, because when they're going, God, they're really crazy. And then finally, that would enable us to go to bed, because they would, their eyes would glaze over, then they'd go to bed and let us sleep.

0: It's a really silly idea on paper, but we knew that it was more to it than the silly idea. You know, it did turn out to be a pretty cool record, and I think it had a certain amount of surprise to it, because I think a lot of people before that kind of thought of us as sort of a bit of a joke band anyway, with our silly name, and because it's a really silly name. And the titles of our first three records were kind of funny, you know, and there was kind of a seriousness under the surface all along about some of that stuff. But there was also a sense of humor that we had on the forefront. And so I think there was a certain element of surprise when people would actually listen to the record when it came out. And it's like, you know, it's kind of a heavy story.
1: I've seen white and black folks alike get treated just like sin. And every year or so, see a new truckload of white trash moving in.
2: I was slow in becoming a big fan, Patterson, because Cott, we were much more competitive 23 years ago, you know, and Cott was all over this record from the day it came out, right? And so therefore, I'm going to be extra skeptical, right? And rock opera, I'm thinking like Rick Wakeman, Henry VIII, you know what I mean? I don't even like Tommy. I hate Tommy.
0: Yeah,
2: you know.
0: I'm not a Tommy fan.
2: I'm not a Tommy fan.
3: Well, double albums in general. You know, great ones were Zen Arcade and Double Nickels on the Dime, in my opinion.
2: Even Zen Arcade could be trimmed
3: 15, 20 years ago. No, it couldn't. No, not at all. I don't think so.
2: But then, you know, you know what did it for me? It's the way you say these words and the repetition of these words at several key spots in the album. The duality of the Southern thing. Right? Now, I'm a northerner through and through, man. I grew up across the river from Manhattan, you know, went to school at NYU, and I didn't understand or start to think about what that meant until the first time I went down to Athens to interview REM, and I'm getting, you know, the 10-cent tour of Athens. There's not that much of it, and you see the cannon that always points north, you know, and I'm like, oh. But I mean, so I would like to hear you talk about what that concept meant to you. Because I think there's what it means to Northerners, and there's what it means to someone born and bred with Alabama in his veins.
0: You know, for starters, you know, my home state, it's obviously, there's a lot of bad things you can say about Alabama, but there's also some really good things, you know? And likewise, you know, on the political end, yeah, you know, we're famous for George Wallace. And, you know, in more recent years, I think, you know, 62% maybe voted for Trump in the last election from Alabama. But that other 40% that voted the other way feel very strongly the other way, you know? And so the powers that be in that state are just tend to be the worst of the worst. I mean, you know, that idiot senator they've got, I mean, he might be the worst guy in the Senate, or he's right there.
3: Tuberville.
0: He's neck and neck. It's Tuberville.
2: And
0: he's way up there. And that's what Alabama does. They vote for just the worst people. But there's all these other people who are kind of silenced, and their voices aren't really heard because there aren't big enough numbers for them to have the levers of power. But that don't mean they don't feel as strongly about it. And I mean, I grew up, you know, my dad in the 60s, my dad was playing bass, you know, backing up Aretha Franklin and Wilson Pickett.
3: David Hood.
0: And Bobby Womack and, you know, all these amazing, you know, black artists. And my dad thought that George Wallace was like evil incarnate, you know, not to mention an embarrassment.
1: Now, Dem's got a wildest on the back of his Cadillac.
0: And so I kind of grew up steeped in all of that. But, you know, I'm not the only one. I mean, there's a lot of us there. There's a lot of really cool, amazing people in Alabama and from Alabama, you know.
2: Well, but Patterson, you know, what you opened my eyes to, ignorant northerner that I was, you know, the 1-2 punch of three great Alabama icons and Wallace. You know, Wallace was not one-dimensional. No, now, nobody is. As journalists, Greg and I know this, right? You know, nobody is one-dimensional, and there was other things about this guy. You send him to hell, where the devil is a Southerner, and he belongs there for some of what he did. But he also, the last time he was elected, you point this out, got like 90% of the black vote or something?
0: Yeah, yeah.
2: How does that happen, right? Mm-hmm. He couldn't have been a one-dimensional figure.
0: Yeah, you know, now part of that is the guy running against him was so bad that it, by comparison...
1: Now, Sid was the best friend that a black man from Alabama ever had.
0: I mean, Wallace wanted to win. You know, that's the thing. His racism wasn't steeped in the same type of racism that so many Alabamians were. He was, because he had kind of thought of himself as a progressive person up to that, and then he lost that election so bad, you know, and so he reinvented himself in a way that got votes and won. That, to me, in some ways makes him maybe, I hate to say worse, because I mean, to me, racism is just the most insidious thing anyway, period. You know, regardless of what your reasoning is, whether it's based on some kind of superstition or because that's how your daddy raised you, or if you're doing it to win votes. But somehow the person that just really feels that way is a different kind of evil than someone who embraces something they know is wrong because it will get win them elections.
3: He's transactional.
2: Yeah, in that way we can see Southern rock opera about an element of every American life that is distasteful, which is like whoever said winning is everything. Right? Yeah. And here's where the football comparisons come in and the other comparisons, right? It's like, I will win no matter what.
0: Yeah. Alabama loves some football. That's one of the things we're really good at down there. I say we as kind of a joke, because I don't live down there anymore and I was never good at football. But, you know, my home state is known for its football, for sure.
3: Well, and, you know, the thing, too, about directly going at this, it was eye-opening on a number of levels, because, you know, a song like Ronnie and Neil, mentioning Ronnie Van Zant of Lynyrd Skynyrd and Neil Young, of course, those were, like, in the 70s, they apparently were on opposite sides of this equation, right? And I, you know, listening closely, more closely to Lynyrd Skynyrd, actually, I really started to like that band, because I thought Ronnie was wrestling with some of the same questions that you are in this record, and Neil was looking at it as sort of, quote-unquote, the more typical Northern viewpoint of really not understanding the nuances the way you do or Ronnie does, and sort of just pointing fingers at it. And you sort of, it sounds like you're wrestling with that song. That seemed like a key song for this record.
0: For sure, for sure.

0: the big turning point of that record, as far as the writing of it, and I always say that writing that record was one of the most fun things I've ever done. Making the record was one of the most horrifically terrible, horrible experiences of my life, because we had no money. You know, we had this crazy ambitious thing that we had spent years in the van just brainstorming and talking about, you know, and laughing about and having fun writing. But when it came time to actually do it, trying to figure out how to do it was just because we didn't have the money to do it. But we had these really ambitious things we wanted to achieve with it. But back to the writing of it, it was so fun. We were all touring. We were all crazy, you know, and we were at that time starting to tour. Like, we were like playing 200 shows a year and out in the van and sleeping on people's floors, and our wives were leaving us, and our, you know, our girlfriends were leaving us. And it was, you know, a crazy time. But rather than talk in the van after we got tired of our box of cassettes, rather than talk about how broke we were or how pissed off our wives were or whatever else, thankfully none of us had kids then, we would talk about the rock opera because that was a fun thing to talk about. And we'd laugh and we'd brainstorm and we'd think of these crazy outlandish ideas, and, you know, some of which are better that we didn't actually put on there, because it was just, we were, you know, talking. And then we would sleep at people's apartments and we talk about this thing to them. At some point it's like, well, we've got to actually do this and deliver it, or else we're just full of shit. We got to follow it up. I had already written Days of Graduation, one of the first things I wrote for it.
1: The story was told the next day at the graduation ceremony. Everyone said that when the paramedics got there, they could still hear Freebird playing on the stereo. You know, it's a very, very long song.
0: And we kind of had this outline of what we wanted the record to be about and what it was to talk about. And we were kind of in the early stages of actually writing it when Wallace died. And I remember that day seeing, you know, I was like, I don't think I had a TV at the time, but I think I was at a bar and the TV was on and it was all footage of Wallace and the fire hoses and the police dogs and standing in the schoolhouse door and just all the terrible stuff and that people associate with. And I thought, I should write about this for this. I should write about him for this thing, this rock opera we're going to do. Wallace should be part of there. And it's like, well, how do I write about this guy? That's when the idea popped in my head that this should be written from the devil's point of view, welcoming him into hell with sweet tea and Southern hospitality, but also explaining why he's there. But talking about those things from the devil's point of view, like it's actually a good thing, like he's a good guy. Here, so here's some sweet tea, and you're going to burn in hell for eternity, because that's, you know, that's our way of honoring you. And that was, it was funny to me, but it was also really serious to me, because, I mean, the Wallace thing was really, truly, I mean, I grew up hating this guy. But then after writing the song, it's like, well, there needed to be something to give it some kind of context so that people don't think that we're doing some song glorifying Wallace.
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2: Welcome back to Sound Opinions. I'm Jim DeRogatis. My partner is Greg Kot. We are doing a classic album dissection of the Drive-By Truckers' magnum opus, Southern Rock Opera, a little bit newer than some of the albums we've done, but we think it qualifies. Patterson Hood was just telling us how the death of the infamous segregationist George Wallace gave him the creative spark to finish writing this double album that told the story of Lynyrd Skynyrd and Ronnie Van Zant's death in a plane crash, and so much more.
0: And so I started reading and researching about it. It was really fascinating to me. That led to writing Three Great Alabama Icons. And ironically, the same night I wrote Wallace, I also wrote Let There Be Rock and Angels and Fuselage, which is just a crazy coincidence. I mean, I never do that. I don't think I've ever written three songs in one day. And

even back then when I was real prolific and wrote all the time, I don't think I, you know, even two songs a day was a rare thing, but I was kind of on a roll. You know, I had the house to myself, my wife was at work, and I finished writing Wallace pretty quickly, and I just kind of got the idea while my head was in that mode, and I wrote Let There Be Rock. And then after that, it's like, I think I just wrote the middle of the record. I've already written the beginning of the record. Maybe I should go ahead and knock out that ending song that I kind of had been thinking about for a long time. And so I then wrote Angels and Fuselades, and then I called it a night.

And so from that point, then it really started getting serious, because then it's like, well, this is actually kind of going to be a cool thing, you know? And of course, I had no idea what Cooley was up to. He was saying he was going to do something too. And I think we had talked about Shut Up and Get on the Plane as an idea that he was going to write a song about.

but we write separately. And so I didn't really have any mm-hmm. idea what he was up to until sometime that fall of, I think was it the fall of 98, when we all got together to like actually sit down and play each other what we had at that point. And, you know, he played Be Women Without Whiskey, and I was just like, holy cow, that's a really great song, mm. you know?

0: whiskey. Whiskey's hard to beat.
1: You wrote 13 of the 20 songs. Cooley wrote some great ones. He doesn't write a lot, but when he does write, it's awesome. But there's, we should say, it's a story. I mean, it really is an opera.
2: He wrote the five best, and I wrote 13 more.
1: You wrote some good ones, too, let me tell you. But it's a story, and it really is sort of, and there is a libretto, there is an opera here. There's a story of this kid growing up in album one, disc one, and album two, the death of this, a Lynyrd Skynyrd-like death at the end, right, in a plane crash. So you've got this story arc. Did you have that in mind right from the start, that it was sort of going to be loosely based on the Skynyrd saga?
2: Yeah, the story, that part of the story was the very first thing we had. And it started out as another drunken conversation of about how cool it would be for someone to do a movie that told Lynyrd Skynyrd's story, but acknowledging that you don't really want to have to deal with Lynyrd Skynyrd to do it. So it would have to be a fictional story just kind of based on that story arc. At that time, you know, late 90s, they were a touring entity, you know, with their rebel flags and a lot of dysfunction. And of course, you know, the person who was the heart and soul of that band, as far as particularly from a writer's point of view, you know, was Ronnie, who is long gone. And I don't think anybody in their right mind would really have wanted to have delved into what it would take to try to make a movie about that and have to deal with them at that time. But because there was a lot of dysfunction in their camp. And I think after Ronnie was gone, I think it just, you know, he was kind of the thing that kept it together by force, by redneck brute force. But and that was where the whole Betamax Guillotine came in. It's like, well, you know, it should be a fictional band that has this basic story arc and then ends with a plane crash. And the whole, you know, they practiced next to a swamp and they crashed into a swamp. I mean, just from a narrative point of view, the story is so amazing. And to me, you know, I was a punk rock kid. You know, I wasn't really I was a pretty big Skynyrd fan in junior high school. I mean, in elementary school and maybe early junior high school, but 77, which is when the plane crashed, is also when the Sex Pistols and the Clash started happening. And so my music taste kind of went in that direction. And so I wasn't really blasting Skynyrd in my high school parking lot, but I was blasting the Clash and then later REM and Replacements and you know, stuff like that. I didn't really rediscover Skynyrd until I started the Truckers and I got really into country. I got really into like Merle Haggard and found out that Merle Haggard thought Ronnie Van Sant wrote great songs, and they were talking about making a record together, which supposedly was something that was being talked about not long before the plane crashed and stuff. And so I kind of started listening to it from the point of view of having listened to a lot of Merle Haggard and Johnny Cash and a lot of the old country stuff, and seeing how that directly influenced the way Ronnie wrote songs. And so I got to be a fan kind of then based on that. And of course, like I said, you know, Betamax Guillotine was, I mean, that's just a really crude joke, because that was the, I mean, Ronnie was killed by a Betamax machine. And it didn't take his head off. But the mythology that we heard, you know, in my junior high school when the plane crashed, that's what we heard, was that he was decapitated. By the Betamax machine in the back of the plane. And when the plane crashed, it flew forward and hit him in the back of the head. And, you know, that was our screwed up sense of humor, you know, as to that was going to be the name of the record, was Betamax Guillotine. and the record was finished before our friend Dick Cooper, who's one of the co-producers on it, and a dear friend, he was kind of our original tour manager. Slash, he and I co-managed the band together at that time, and he basically talked some sense into us. It's like, you know, the name of this record should be Southern Rock Opera, because it's like that's, you're going to sell a lot more copies if you call it that. and he had to talk me into it, you know, and I'm thankful he did, because he was right. But although I still like Betamax Guillotine, but that's the fictional band that the record's about.
1: Yeah, right.

0: You know, we finally got it out, and it came out on 9/11, and it's like, I don't even know what that's going to mean. And, you know,
1: star-crossed. Like,
0: everything was so crazy. And our first month of touring, it started out really good on the East Coast, where we had a pretty strong fan base, and we were having really good nights as far as crowd-wise, and the crowd response was great. And then our transmission blew on the van, and we spent a week in like a rental thing while the van was getting a new transmission, and that ate up all of our money. And we spent a week like basically touring Ohio, where we had no following whatsoever.
1: How did the truckers turn things around after being down in Ohio? We'll find out in a minute on Sound Opinion.

0: 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Fifes, drums, and more. That's on the next World Cafe.
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2: Welcome back to Sound Opinions. I'm Jim DeRogatis. That guy over there is Greg Kot. We're deep into a classic album dissection of Drive-By Truckers' Southern Rock Opera with Patterson Hood, a very timely album once again. He just told us about the low point in their tour for the album, playing disappointing shows for tiny crowds in Ohio while the van's transmission was getting fixed.
3: Then we picked up our van somewhere east of Ohio, and we drove back across, and we get to Chicago, broke, out of gas, completely out of money, thinking that this, we didn't even know if we were going to get to finish the tour, and we played the Hideout. Mm-hmm. And I just remember pulling up at the Hideout, and it was sold out, and they were already lining up to come. And probably thanks to things that y'all had written about us. And so people really, you know, came out to that show, and Kelly came, Kelly Hogan, mm-hmm. you know, was working at the Hideout.
4: She was working there, yeah.
3: And,
4: yeah.
3: And so we had her there to sing the two songs she's on and to do backup vocals and some other stuff. I mean, it's still one of my favorite shows of my life. It was an amazing night there, and we sold so much merch. We sold like thousands of dollars worth of merch that night, and it put us back in the black and enabled us to finish the tour. So I'll always have this like extra warm place in my heart, you know, for Chicago because of that.
5: Well, you guys were a fierce rock band. I saw that show, and I remember you pulled out a Van Halen cover at the end, yep. Which kind of set everybody for a tizzy.
3: Love.
5: Yeah, right.
3: Yep.
5: It was pretty great.

0: how do you look back on the record? I mean, you said you weren't happy with the packaging the way it came out originally, but the relevance today.
1: I mean, I was happy with our packaging.
0: Yeah.
1: The CD was incredibly packaged. And,
0: yeah, it was
1: and
0: nice.
1: I'm super proud of that because we had no money to do that. I mean, that whole project is so DIY and so punk rock as far as all of that goes. And Wes Fried's beautiful artwork that's all through it. And mm-hmm. then Kathleen Judge from Chicago, who contributed a beautiful piece of art inside there. And Jeff Owens and some other fine artists contributed. And then my sister, who is a graphic designer, and we couldn't afford to hire someone to put it together. So she put it all together and came up with the trifold package and the cutaway owl that held the booklet mm-hmm. in place. And I mean, I'm still so proud of that. And that's why it made me so mad that when the album came out on vinyl, they did such a just kind of half-assed job throwing it out there. It's like, because we put so much of our heart and soul and love and money that we did not have into making it look the way it did. Mm-hmm. And so it was kind of insulting to me. Now with this reissue we're doing, it's gonna look beautiful. It's got all of that beautiful artwork, you know, at a beautiful size, and it comes in a box with a book and all that stuff. So I'm really, really happy with that part of it.
0: The record set in the 70s and 80s, but I'm saying coming out now with it in 2024, a lot of these issues are still there. It's still a very relevant record for today.
1: And unfortunately, maybe more so. You know, when we were writing this around the turn of the century, we were thinking in terms of, you know, kind of a new South. You know, we were thinking of the South as the outcast South, you know, and, you know, better days, you know, that George Wallace was this figure from the past and we should know about him because it's important to know your history. But, you know, what he stood for was something that was dying off. Those people were dying off and hopefully being replaced by maybe a little more enlightened population. And what's happening now is so discouraging and kind of heartbreaking to see just how backwards things have gone. But, you know, now instead of, it's not a North-South thing, it's an urban-rural thing. Mm-hmm. And again, you know, I don't want to demonize any group of people because of what the majority of them are doing, because there's no shortage of great people who live in small towns and on farms and, you know, throughout the country that are not that way. But there's enough of them to where it's Trump might win again. I mean, mm-hmm. and to me, makes Wallace seem somehow, to me, he's so much worse. And so much of what goes with the whole MAGA mindset is so much worse to me than the history that I've spent my life hating so much, that it's really sad and discouraging to me to see what's happening right now with the country. And so it is kind of weirdly timely.
0: People can hear that. You're going to tour this album front to back, which you haven't done, I guess, since the very earliest days with this record, right? Do all the songs hold up for you? Like, do you feel like, oh man, I can still stand behind this, or are there like one or two on there you go, I don't know.
1: Yeah. All of Cooley's songs hold up. Cooley's songs always hold up. He doesn't write prolifically, but he carves those things in stone. You know, whereas I might write 10 songs to get one good one, Cooley will spend that length of time writing that one.

So they hold up. I'm real proud of it as a piece of work. I mean, you know, you can make the same argument that you make about any double album. It'd be a tighter, maybe better single record, but I kind of don't mind a little bit of a sprawl. And if we were going to do a single record out of that, I think some of what would be left behind would kind of take away some of the personality of it. Mm-hmm. And I like the personality. You know, Rob is no longer in the band, Rob Malone, who played guitar, and he wrote two songs, and we're not doing those two songs. And because we hardly ever did them when he was still in the band. He didn't hardly ever do them. Well,

So we're doing the rest of it. And I'm really proud of the fact that the things we said, we were really careful about fact-checking things like all the stuff in Three Great Alabama Icons. You can fact-check it and it all holds up, and I'm really glad of that. You know, I was terrified of getting something wrong when you say something like the 90% of the black vote voting for Wallace in 82. You know, that's the kind of thing that's easy to check, but I would have hated to have been wrong about it. Some of the wrong-headed notions on the record are kind of true to the time frame that it's set in, you know? Mm-hmm. I mean, you know, Cooley went through a really conflicted period about Zip City, you know, because it's from a point of view of a horny boy, bad because his girlfriend won't sleep with him, you know?

He found himself, you know, being the father of a teenage daughter and really kind of having an issue with that song. And so he wrote an answer song to it called Primer Coat. It's on our English Oceans record. That's basically that same kid, you know, years later with kids that age of his own, kind of having to own up to that change.

0: So we're going to include Primer Coat as part of the performance.
1: Oh, you know, interesting. That's, okay.
0: And likewise, his song, Every Single Story Flame Out, is a kind of a perfect answer song to Let There Be Rock. Let There Be Rock is super autobiographical for my teenage years, and I'm glad I had that outlet to keep me from going completely insane or not making it through my teenage years, because I had a lot of darkness in me for sure, and that outlet of going to shows and raising hell kind of enabled me to navigate it through. But there's also, you kind of have to own the other side of what goes with that too. And his song, Every Single Story Flame Out, it might be my favorite song he's ever written.

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1: Kelly's vowing she's going to make some show at some point, if at least a show or two somewhere along the way, and do some stuff with us. And I would, oh, I can't wait, because anytime I get to see her is so lovely.
2: So it's a slightly reimagined version.
1: Yeah.
2: What do you think people got wrong originally 23 years ago about Southern rock opera that you now have a chance to bring up to date or correct?
1: I don't think too much. I mean, my big fear was that it would be taken as somehow glossing over the dark parts of the Southern identity, but that didn't really happen. I was really scared about that. I was scared people would misunderstand Wallace and think that it was somehow trying to say it was okay, because it wasn't. But that didn't really happen much. And the few times it did tended to be in the South. The big misunderstanding was the song The Southern Thing, mm-hmm. which is part of why we quit doing that song and have only played it really a handful of times in the last 20 years.

0: Southern thing.
1: Because we were playing in 2002 at this big festival in Atlanta, a lot of people. We were doing that song, and all these people started raving, like waving like rebel flags in the audience, and we were really angry about it. And I don't really think I got that song right, and it's always bugged me. And it's a shame, because I think guitar-wise, it's probably one of the best, like, rocking guitar songs I've ever written. But
2: there's some Molly Hatchet in that one.
1: I mean, it's got riffs for days, for sure. And it so showcases that side of the band in a really cool way. But I didn't feel comfortable singing the song after that. And so the handful of times we've done it has always tended to be like at our homecoming or somewhere where we're playing for an audience that I know gets it. And so it's almost like preaching to the already converted or whatever, because I know they're not going to misunderstand it. But I wasn't comfortable playing that and having people think that somehow I was glorifying that. There's a couple of lines on there that when I look back on it too, I don't really, for starters, that song was an attempt at saying, if you ask 100 people what the Southern thing is, you'd get 100 different answers. And so my attempt in the song was to illustrate that everybody down there has a different view of what that is. And some of them are good views, and some of them are bad views, and some of them, you know, there's all of that. And it was just kind of all thrown together. But in retrospect, what I realized after it was too late and the record was out was that that doesn't really work. You know, people don't really get that nuance, and I get why. I've always been kind of unhappy with myself as a writer that I didn't think of that before. That's something that we're going to address, including my kind of discomfort with a song that I wish I liked more.

0: one thing.
1: I still like what I was trying to do, but it just didn't work. And I just didn't, I don't think I nailed it.
2: Well, I would say that the whole album is about making people feel a little uncomfortable about stuff. I mean,
1: well,
2: making people
1: sure.
2: think, you know, it's not meant to be like, oh, we're good. No,
1: yeah.
2: It's about like, okay, I need to think about this a little bit more. It sure made me think about a lot of things.
1: And you probably say that for our whole catalog too.
2: Yeah.
1: You know?
2: Right. True
1: and,
2: enough.
1: And I think the other big misunderstanding about us is that, you know, we're not really a Southern rock band, and we never really were. We're a rock and roll band from the South. And to me, that is different, you know, unless you want to define Southern rock in a way that also includes like REM and Al.

0: podcast, and if you want to include all that, then mm-hmm. I'll be happy to be included. But it's not like we really spend all our time thinking about Molly Hatchet and stuff like that. I mean, mm-hmm. we made a record about a specific music from a specific time frame. To me, Southern rock, in quotes, was something that started with, you know, Wilson Pickett's Hey Jude, when Duane Allman played that slide part on Hey Jude, and
1: awesome.
0: Pretty much ended when that plane crashed. And after the plane crash, you know, it became this kind of right wing thing, you know, with Charlie Daniels really embracing Reaganomics, and it all kind of changed after Ronnie died. Yeah. And so I've never really thought of us that way. I think of us as a rock and roll band, you know. I mean, I'm a bigger Big Star fan than I could ever be Skinner fan. Not Badmouth and Skinner, because like I said, I love Ronnie's songwriting and the guitars are undeniably great and all that stuff. But you know, I'm a Big Star guy. That's like three of my favorite records ever made.
1: Southern rock band.
0: Is probably my vote for the greatest American rock and roll band, you know. Mm-hmm. And I've never been comfortable with us being lumped into that, you know, even though we did work really hard making a record about that. And I'm glad that the record sounded legit enough to where people just assumed that's what we were, you know.
1: Yeah.
0: And that's, I take that as a compliment, but I'm never quite comfortable with it.
1: Mm-hmm. Yeah, totally understand. Well, we've been talking to Patterson Hood of the Drive-By Truckers on the 23rd anniversary of the epic Southern rock opera, more timely than ever. Patterson, it's always such a pleasure to see you.
2: Yep, thanks, Patterson. It's always a pleasure.
0: Thank you so much. Y'all have a great one. Thanks for having me.
1: That wraps up our conversation with the always pleasant Patterson Hood about Southern rock opera celebrating its 25th anniversary. As always, though, we want to hear from you. 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
3: Echoes follows World Cafe at 10 o'clock and runs until midnight. I'm David Rosick. This is World Cafe. It is a two-hour-long program. 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
5: The year is 1776, and you are a Continental soldier fighting for American independence. So, what's your going-into-battle pump-up soundtrack? For our Sense of Place Philadelphia series, you'll take a visit to the Museum of the American Revolution to hear what the revolution sounded like from the experts, like museum director Matthew Skick, who was only 11 when he started playing the fife.
6: I wasn't old enough to carry a musket yet. I joined a reenactment unit with my dad. One of the ways that I could participate in a reenactment was playing the fife or the drum.
5: He'll get into the military sounds of the revolution. And you'll hear from assistant curator Allie Cade, who talks about the music of everyday life during that time, something she got into as a viola player.
7: I spent so much time with all this European art music, and I was like, well, wait a second, where's the American music?
5: It's a trip to the Museum of the American Revolution today. I'm Rena Duras. This is World Cafe. And while, yeah, we might be celebrating America's history, I do think it's also very important to be clear-eyed about it. America's history is a bloody one, even today, both abroad and at home. And this next song from Monrovia is pretty upfront about that whole thing. It's Monrovia with Heavy Foot on World Cafe.

0: This is World Cafe. I'm Raina Duras. This summer, Philadelphia is the epicenter of celebrations for the semi-quincentennial, the 250th anniversary of the United States. And right nearby, Independence Hall in Philadelphia, where the Founding Fathers signed the Declaration of Independence and the Constitution, is the Museum of the American Revolution. They've been preparing for the semi-quincentennial almost since they opened their doors back in 2017. And today, for our Sense of Place Philadelphia series, I'm visiting the museum and traveling back in time to 1776 to get an idea of how the American Revolution sounded.
1: One of the things that the fifers would play in the army is what's called the reveille, which would wake soldiers up in the morning. They'd be drummers and fifers would march back and forth in front of the soldiers' tents to wake them up playing a tune like this one.

0: That is Matthew Skick. He's the director of collections and exhibitions at the Museum of the American Revolution and a longtime fife player.
1: I started to play the fife when I was 11 years old, very soon after I got involved in historical reenactment. And I wasn't old enough to carry a musket yet. I joined a reenactment unit with my dad. One of the ways that I could participate in a reenactment was playing the fife or the drum, because oftentimes that was something done by younger people. I bought a plastic fife at Valley Forge National Historic Park and started to kind of try and blow into it, and I really struggled to get the sound.
0: Then he found out that the Old Barracks Museum in Trenton, New Jersey was starting their own fife and drum corps. He became a founding member, still at just 11 years old. He would march in parades, he learned to play the drum, and eventually he upgraded from that plastic fife to one he made himself in his woodshop class that was up to his high standards.
1: The fifes that were on the market, on the general market, are more modern instruments adapted, you know, for modern tastes and sound and audiences. But they're not really, really closely recreating what it would have sounded like in 1776. I think I did get an A on the project in woodshop.
0: Now, I don't know for sure, but I'm guessing Matthew got A's in his history classes, too. These days at the museum, he's part of the team who develops and takes care of the exhibits that have been seen by more than a million visitors since they opened.
1: Right now, I'm standing in our core exhibition, the main exhibition here at the museum that tells the story of the American Revolution from the 1760s through to the first few decades of the United States as an independent nation.
0: Matthew has been part of this museum from the beginning when they were fabricating the life-size models for their displays. And when I say part of the museum, I also mean it literally.
1: I was life cast for that figure.
2: Oh my God.
1: Back when I was an intern for the museum as a British soldier.
2: So that's
1: I have to
2: amazing.
1: Be the same age as the guy. So
2: Can you stand?
1: Certainly, yeah, yeah.
0: We pass Matthew's twin, a British soldier made to look exactly like him, and get to an example of that other instrument that was so important to the Revolutionary Army.
1: This is a drum from the museum's collection, and it's one of the earliest signed and dated American-made military drums that exists. And this is the type of drum that would have been used by soldiers of Washington's army during the Revolutionary War. Even though this was made about 30 years earlier, the style really hadn't changed much. And if you look in the hole that's on the side of the drum, you actually see the original label pasted in on the interior of the drum. And it says a drum made by Robert Crossman in 1740.
2: Wow, that's so cool. Have you ever gotten to play that one?
1: I haven't played this one yet.
2: I won't
1: let anybody play this one.
0: There's a good reason for wanting to preserve these objects so carefully.
1: Artifacts are that tangible link to the past. Somebody made that fife and held that in their hand. And sometimes we know exactly who that person was, sometimes we don't know. But we know that this is something that is transportive. The closest thing you can get to shaking that person's hand, you know?
0: So no one's allowed to touch that drum, but Matthew did bring another one that he could play.
1: So the drum is a loud instrument, and it was purposely used as a loud instrument so it could be heard over great distances, and so it was easier to communicate with large numbers of troops. So some of the beatings that you would hear on these drums had specific meaning, or they were to keep soldiers in step. So I'm going to play an example of a cadence just to give you a sense of the sound.
0: The fifes and drums had a very practical purpose.
1: They are used to serve as a better way than just an officer's voice shouting out to 500 people at once, saying, march forward, or prepare to load your muskets. Fifes and drums could broadcast that message a bit better. And this is an era before telecommunications. There's no walkie-talkies, there's no radio commands or anything like that. This is all by sound of voice or instruments, musical instruments.
0: The instruments were also important off the battlefield when it came to how the army was perceived by the people.
1: When Washington's army is coming into a city like Philadelphia and marching down Chestnut Street, right where we are today, marching past the Pennsylvania State House, what we call Independence Hall now, they're not just doing that, just, you know, strolling along. They're marching left, right, with drums and fifes playing to give a good appearance. They want to impress the people of Philadelphia to show that this is an army that is going to secure American independence. The British army would do the same thing if they entered a city or wanted to make sure that they looked professional. Fifes and drums would be playing, and they'd be playing popular tunes of the era. There were also marches specifically written for British regiments, and there were even marches written for some of the American regiments of Washington's army during the war.
0: The musicians were considered to be more than just a traveling band. They were part of the fighting force, given payment and rations. What that meant, though, is that like other soldiers, they could be killed or captured, like in one of the early victories of the war when George Washington's army captured around 900 Hessians, who were German soldiers serving for the British Army.
1: Instead of guys carrying muskets being captured, it's men carrying oboes that are being captured. And those captured troops are marched into Pennsylvania and brought down and paraded here in Philadelphia in late 76, early 1777. And then 6 months later was the first anniversary of the Declaration of Independence, July 4, 1777. And who did the Continental Congress ask to play to celebrate that July 4th? That Hessian band of music that was captured in Trenton. They happened to be in the city, and the Congress asked them to perform at that anniversary.
0: And in another twist, one of those captured players ended up writing what would become the U.S. Vice President's March.
1: One of those oboists ends up staying in America, staying in Philadelphia. His name is Philip File, and he became a music master here in Philadelphia in the 1780s and 1790s, and wrote a march for President George Washington, the President's March, that was later set to the words Hail Columbia, and still serves as the Vice President's March to this day.
0: And just like today, like an old-timey diss track, music could also be used to razz the opposition. Matthew gives an example when the British were forced to surrender at Yorktown to the American and French forces.
1: Apparently, the British weren't respecting or looking towards the American lines. They were more devoting their attention towards the French. And the Marquis de Lafayette, who was this young officer in the Continental Army at the time, a French volunteer, was seeing that as a sign of disrespect and apparently ordered the fifes and drums of the Continental Army to strike up Yankee Doodle, which was a song that was had been used by the British to make fun of Americans, but now the Americans are using that to, in a way, poke at the British a little bit and have this American pride for forcing a major British army to surrender.
0: That battle at Yorktown was the final major land battle in the American Revolution. It ended October 19th, 1781. So, why do we celebrate July 4th, 1776, a date that was more in the middle of the process of the United States becoming the United States?
1: So we celebrate July 4th because that's the day that the Continental Congress adopted the Declaration of Independence. 2 days earlier, on July 2nd, the Congress voted to pass a resolution declaring the United States to be free and independent from Great Britain. And on the 4th, the written declaration, the official statement of Congress, was adopted or approved, essentially, as the official statement that would be broadcast to the new United States and to the world. And so that's the day we celebrate. That is not the day that the Revolutionary War is won. That's not the day the Revolutionary War begins. The war escalates from there. Years of war were required to secure that independence.
0: 250 years later, these stories and the people in them can seem pretty distant from our everyday lives. But it's Matthew's memory of falling in love with revolutionary history as a kid that maybe explains best why these stories are so important to collect and share.
1: The part of the story that really captured my imagination was sort of an underdog story, all right? A upstart nation that was able to secure its independence by defeating a very powerful army of an empire, right? I grew up in a family of immigrants or recent immigrants. My mother came to the United States as a refugee from the Hungarian Revolution in 1956. My father's parents arrived in the United States as refugees from Ukraine following the Second World War. the United States then was seen as a place of opportunity. So learning more about the founding of the United States and what the United States is all about really caught my attention because of that family story that I had. But then what makes America so special, you know? And that's part of it is how it was founded.

0: In a moment, you'll go beyond the sounds of fife and drums and military to hear how everyday life might have sounded in 18th century Philadelphia. That is next on World Cafe.
1: The U.S. men's soccer team attempts to advance into the FIFA World Cup quarterfinals. To do that, they have to get past Belgium without their top scorer, Folarin Balogun, who's suspended for the match because of a red card in their last game. Find out who has to step up and what they need to do to beat the Red Devils on the next morning edition from NPR News.
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0: Welcome back to World Cafe. I'm Raina Duris. This year marks the 250th anniversary of the United States and the signing of the Declaration of Independence. Before the break for our Sense of Place Philadelphia series, you were hearing the sounds of the Army during the Revolutionary War. But what about the sounds the everyday citizen in Philadelphia might have heard back in those days?
3: Where we're sitting right here on the corner of 3rd and Chestnut, we are just a block away from what was called High Street. Now it's Market Street. There's a huge market there, and you have all these people in the 18th century that would be hawking their goods, the oyster sellers. They would be singing to sell their goods.
0: I'm at the Museum of the American Revolution with assistant curator Allie Cade.
3: So many animals running throughout Philadelphia. There's the church bells, the State House, now Independence Hall. And then there would have also been, at some points during the day and the night, a very profound silence. It's hard to imagine having just that full absence of sound. And I think that would be really surprising to someone in the 21st century if they popped into 18th century Philadelphia.
0: In addition to all of those sounds, there was the music. Philadelphia's robust music scene started very, very early, in part because of its size. By 1750, it had become the second largest city in the British Empire after London and remained the new nation's largest city until 1790.
3: Philadelphia especially was a huge center of musical production, musical instrument making. One of the earliest theaters in America was here in Philadelphia. So it was certainly a place to be in British North America and into the early Republic. And it continued on that trajectory well into the 19th century.
0: It was also a diverse city.
3: You have English people, you have people of Welsh heritage, German, Scots-Irish. There's a huge free black community that's constantly growing. And during the Revolutionary era, you still also have quite a large enslaved community. And then you also have the Lenape, the indigenous people of this area that are dispossessed of their land by the late 18th century, but there were still many who lived in the area.
0: Allie grew up right around here in a suburb of Philadelphia, and that's where her love of music and history started. She started playing the viola in school, an instrument that comes with an older repertoire.
3: It was like I was constantly playing music from the past, but that's, of course, today what people see as sort of the canon of Western art music, of classical music. I thought maybe I would become a musicologist once I got to music conservatory for my undergrad, because I wanted to be able to study American music. I spent so much time with all this European art music, and I was like, well, wait a second, where's the American music?
0: It's a good question. Generally, early American music has been kind of overlooked.
3: A lot of people, and sort of this idea is changing in musicology, they sort of talk about Charles Ives at the very end of the 19th century as kind of the father of American music, or like the beginning of an American musical identity. And I always felt like that didn't sit right with me, because it's like there are literally hundreds of years before his birth and the time that he's working and composing. And there's music and musical people from these decades and centuries preceding that. So where are they? Who are they?
0: It was when Allie started playing with an early music group at Colonial Williamsburg that she started to get the answers to some of those questions.
3: We were in costume, which is pretty fun. I felt like I had lifted a veil almost between the 18th century and the present. When you have the sheet music, you know, you have, those are your directions, and then you have an instrument that maybe it's from the time period, maybe it's a reproduction, but either way, it's something that the composer in the 18th century would have been familiar with. So you have the right technology and you have the directions, and then maybe you're also in the historic space and you sit down and play. I mean, you're kind of as close as you can be to a sound, to creating sounds that people heard and made in the 18th century. So I just found that so amazing.
0: Now, I did want to know more about the costume.
3: I was typically outfitted as a man in male clothing. Women did not typically play violin family instruments in the 18th century. The violin or the viola or the cello, you would likely be pointed towards the harpsichord or another keyboard instrument, the harp, vocal music. Those were all goes for young women.
0: But if you were a woman playing music at the time, you had to make sure you didn't step on men's toes.
3: It was a fine line between being too good and, you know, being proficient. So you kind of had to have that sweet spot because you didn't want to get too close to someone who could be confused as like a professional musician, which is obviously an egregious sin for a wealthier, typically white woman at the time.
0: Even though they were discouraged from playing professionally, music gave those women a bit of freedom in what could be a very restricted world.
3: I mean, it would show their accomplishments. You could even be doing it with a potential suitor. There are plenty of forehand keyboard instrument pieces where you could be sitting down with your, you know, potential suitor and get quite close to them to play a piece on an early piano, for instance. So it served a lot of social roles. But then for the women themselves, that's giving them agency over a soundscape in their house and agency over a skill, too. I mean, some people, just like today, like some people are forced to play an instrument and probably don't love it. But a lot of people love their instrument and it's an expression of their selfhood and their personhood. So being able to have a little modicum of agency in a society that really still does not look or give any woman full citizenship, it's pretty important.
0: In 18th century Philadelphia, music was also an important part of political speech.
3: So today I thought I would play a little bit of a tune called Chester, which was written by William Billings, who was actually the first American choral composer. The song Chester becomes one of the most resounding patriotic tunes during the Revolutionary War. And it was first published in 1770 and then republished in 1778. And that's the version that most people know today. So I will play that.

0: Songs like that could be modified, with new lyrics being added, reacting to events as they happened.
1: During the war, a lot of people, of course, are experiencing music in a variety of contexts, but the way that they're learning it is orally, and it's something that's often spread, was often spread through printed works, broadsides, newspapers. Music could be very politicized. So you would have musical reactions to current events, the Stamp Act, the Townsend Acts, the deaths of people during the war that would spur, you know, a lot of patriotic fervor in reaction. And all of this was reflected musically. And there would be new songs coming out literally all the time. And they would often use similar tunes that everyone knew. So they would just say, like, Chester to the tune of X, Y, and Z. So it was something that you knew the tune and you got these new words and you're able to tell this new story and sort of spread that patriotic fervor.

0: Philadelphia was the birthplace of a new nation, forging its own new identity, independent of Europe, politically, but also musically.
1: The first, sort of European art music style symphony written in the United States is called the Santa Claus Symphony, written by a man named William Henry Fry, who was born in Philadelphia. And he wrote that in the early 1850s, and it premiered Christmas Eve, 1853. And there was a really big debate in the 19th century about what American music was going to look like and what direction that was going. And there are newspaper, music journal fights over what does that mean. Do we copy essentially what was happening in Europe, that style of symphony, or do we do something completely different?
0: It was a hot topic, and there were a lot of influences to choose from.
1: You have all of these European, British melodies that were then given new words, especially during the Revolution and through all these broadsides, broadside ballads.
2: Torn from a world of tyrants beneath this western sky, we formed a new dominion, a land of liberty.
1: So when you started to get some American-born composers writing new music, that's what you can claim really is American, an American melody, because it's just purely by merit of someone writing it here in America. But of course, you have so many people at that time that are coming, emigrating from so many places, either by choice or by force, and they're all bringing their musical traditions together. And I think that's what the most exciting thing is about American music. And it's the fact that we can't define it, and we shouldn't define it, because that's going to box it into something. And it's the idea that it can really be redefined constantly, I think, is the beauty of it.

0: Thank you so much to Ali Cade and the Museum of the American Revolution for being part of our Sense of Place Philadelphia series. I'm Raina Duris, and this is World Cafe.
1: Tomorrow night on WNIU's Encore, we celebrate Independence Day and America's 250th with the Rockford Concert Band's annual patriotic concert. 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
0: For that quick break here on World Cafe, you are listening to the sounds of the American Revolution for our Sense of Place Philadelphia series. 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So that was what the United States sounded like 250 years ago. Here is what America sounded like in 1973. Bruce Springsteen, 4th of July, Asbury Park, Sandy.

Star in one of them cheap little seaside bars, and I saw her parked with Lover Boy out on the Kokomo. 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

0: Jimi Hendrix with Freedom. We are celebrating the 4th of July here on World Cafe and doing our Sense of Place Philadelphia series. Just one more time, want to say thank you to Matthew Skick and Allie Cade from the Museum of the American Revolution in Philly for being part of that series. And thank you to the Wincope Foundation for their support of Sense of Place. Also, big thanks to World Cafe senior producer Kimberly Junod for her work on those sessions. We produce this show at WXPN at the University of Pennsylvania in Philadelphia. I'm Raina Duris. 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
3: On July 4th, we take you into tranquility with an ambient Americana soundscape. It's country and western, distilled through Brian Eno ambiences, but still with that country twang. I'm John DiLiberto. After the fireworks, chill your mind on an Echoes ambient Americana soundscape from PRX.
2: 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I'm David Rosick. World Cafe continues now for another hour. It's 9 o'clock.
0: Since the Declaration of Independence, this country has created a lot of music. 250 years in, you could argue that the American songbook is still growing and changing. Songs of U.S. is a new series from the nonprofit organization Salt Lick Incubator. It invites American artists to reflect on and reinterpret some of America's best-loved songs. Some songs that are already considered established standards, like this one.
4: This land is your land, and this land is my land.
0: But the series also asks artists to choose more contemporary songs they believe belong in the American songbook, like this one.
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0: And this one.
6: Ain't no sunshine when she's gone.
0: Here are new live versions of those tracks and more American classics from the new Songs of U.S. series today. I'm Raina Duris. This is World Cafe.
6: Ain't no sunshine when she's gone.
0: In the meantime, something from Phosphorescent. This is New Birth in New England.

0: Hey, you're listening to World Cafe. I'm Raina Duris. In just a minute, you're going to hear a new take on one of the most recognizable American folk songs, Woody Guthrie's This Land Is Your Land. The new version was recorded by Grace Potter for a new series called Songs of U.S. from music nonprofit Salt Lick Incubator. And before you hear it, here's Grace talking about Woody Guthrie.
1: I think he stands out as someone who, I think people think of him as a more historic figure than he really was, but he was 100% boots on the ground in the midst of a time that feels really similar to now. And his observations were as clean and simple as they could be, but the question he asks in the song, because he says this land is made for you and me, but then he asks, is this land made for you and me? And for me, I think there's something deeply historic about that question. It goes way past 1926 or 2026, but it also drudges up the thought of, why are we traveling still? What are we looking for? Why was he wandering down all those highways? And I, as a singer-songwriter who finds my greatest peace on the road and through movement, I find stillness. I really relate to it. But I think on a social and political level right now, the climate we are in is so similar to 100 years ago that it really doesn't feel anywhere far off at all.
0: Grace Potter, This Land Is Your Land on World Cafe.

Truesdale with their version of Amazing Grace. Before that, you heard Joy Oladokun doing Ain't No Sunshine, originally by Bill Withers. And at the top of that set, Grace Potter, This Land Is Your Land. All of those performances are part of this new series that launched last month by a nonprofit called Salt Lake Incubator. It's a series called Songs of U.S. They'll be rolling out performances all summer long to celebrate America 250. Here is another one. It's a traditional hymn that also is performed at every Country Music Hall of Fame induction ceremony. This version is by Brandi Clark. It's Will the Circle Be Unbroken?

0: Maggie Rose performing John Prine's Angel from Montgomery. Mickey Guyton before that with John Denver's Take Me Home, Country Roads. And heading off that set for Andy Clark, Will the Circle Be Unbroken? All of those performances were captured for the new Songs of U.S. series from Salt Lick Incubator, a nonprofit artist support organization. Thank you so much to Liza Levy and Salt Lick for sharing those performances with us. If you want to see more from that series, you can search up the Salt Lick Sessions on YouTube. I'll be right back on World Cafe.
1: The U.S. men's soccer team attempts to advance into the FIFA World Cup quarterfinals. To do that, they have to get past Belgium without their top scorer, Folarin Balogun, who's suspended for the match because of a red card in their last game. Find out who has to step up and what they need to do to beat the Red Devils on the next morning edition from NPR News.
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0: Hey, I'm Raina Duras. You are listening to World Cafe. American progress. That's a phrase that might mean different things to different people, right? But American progressive rock? That can really only mean one thing. Songs like this one from Kansas, Song for America.

0: He came up with that on the spot, on stage at Woodstock. Richie Havens was up there. The next acts were delayed. He had to fill time. He wrote that right then and there. Not bad. It's called Freedom. More music for your 4th of July weekend in a minute here on World Cafe.
1: 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It's country and western, distilled through Brian Eno ambiences, but still with that country twang. I'm John DiLiberto. After the fireworks, chill your mind on an Echoes ambient Americana soundscape from PRX.
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0: Raina Duras hanging out with you here on World Cafe for the 4th of July long weekend. And during this weekend, you might be grilling hot dogs. You might shoot some fireworks. And if you're in the band X, you might also be smoking cigarettes alone. 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

0: None of us are free if one of us is chained. Leaving you with that today from Solomon Burke during a time of celebration, yes, but also a time of reflection, a time of determination. Think about those words. None of us are free if one of us is chained. They still apply right now, but they still hold their power too. Thank you so much to all of our public radio stations who bring you this show across this country. Thank you to the whole team who make it happen. We produce it at WXPN at the University of Pennsylvania in Philadelphia. My name is Raina Duras. 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
2: 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I'm David Rosick. This is Echoes. 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But right now, it's 10 o'clock.
10: I'm John DiLiberto, and you're hearing an ambient Americana soundscape on Echoes. On this Independence Day, we hear the sound of ambient country music because, in this trying time for the nation, we want to give you some twangquility. And among the twangers are Immersion and Sus and Explosions in the Sky.

explosions in the sky from their great soundtrack to the TV series American Primeval. It's in the ambient Primeval this hour of an ambient Americana soundscape on Echoes. Here's guitarist Marissa Anderson from her album Still Here. This is The Low Country.

You're here in Aneco's Ambient Americana soundscape for July 4th as we bring you Tranquility. The surge of Ambient Americana that I talked about last year has only increased, especially with Bob Holmes from the band Sus really pushing that message out there. He calls it ambient country, and I'm good with that, although I do prefer the alliteration. We're going to hear a lot of those acts and some of the pioneers. It all started with Brian Eno's album Apollo in 1983 and was charged further by Ry Cooder's score to the film Paris, Texas in 1984. It kind of lay dormant for a while, although there were recordings by Harold Budd and English pedal steel guitarist B.J. Cole. One of the signature albums of the genre is something of an outlier in the expansive Steve Roach catalog. It's an album called Dust to Dust, where he collaborated with guitarist Roger King. I can't think of a better way to start this set of Ambient Americana than their track, Gone West.

Quiet Resonance from his new album, Asleep at the Wheel. Quiet Resonance is Pastor Tony Pounder, and he's really doing some great things with guitar. Almost Dreaming, the name of that track, all part of an ambient Americana soundscape today on Echoes. That came out of two tracks which are kind of related in that they both have Bob Holmes on them. One is his group called New Moon. From their latest album Opening, we heard Lumino. And he's also in the group Sus, and we heard them along with Immersion and the track State of Motion from Nanocluster Volume 3. That was an Echoes CD of the Month earlier this year. And you can hear an interview with Immersion and Sus up in the Echoes podcast. Just dig back. And we've got a great live performance by them, and you can get that streaming at echoes.org. And before Immersion and Sus, we started off with Steve Roach and Roger King, Gone West from the album Dust to Dust. And we are continuing our journey west in an ambient Americana soundscape on Echoes from PRX. 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
1: You're hearing an Echoes Ambient Americana soundscape from PRXN. I'm John DiLiberto. We're going to go nonstop in this set. It's going to include Cheval Sombre, a very long track from this very dreamy, psychedelic country kind of guy. We're also going to hear Explosions in the Sky, but let's start with Harold Budd. He put out an album way, way back called By the Dawn's Early Light, and he had a very interesting sound on it with B.J. Cole, the British pedal steel guitarist. We're going to hear B.J. for one of his own albums in the second hour of the show, but here he is with Harold Budd and A Child in a Sylvan Field.

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The Royal Arctic Institute ending the set of Ambient Americana. May her memory be a blessing. That's from their new self-titled release. That came out of Explosions in the Sky from their great score to the TV series American Primeval. Definitely worth a watch as well as a listen. Hard Road, the name of that track. Brian Facchino in there with a haunting atmospheric track called Buffalo Road from his latest EP, A Safe Place. And Chevelle Sombre in there. That was that vocal track that was just so dreamy and trance-like. It's the title piece to his album, Time Waits for No One. And up at the top, Harold Budd, A Child in a Sylvan Field from the album By the Dawn's Early Light. BJ Cole playing pedal steel on that track, and we'll hear him in the second hour of Echo's Ambient Americana Soundscape. You can get a playlist for the show on our website at echoes.org. I'm John DiLiberto. Thanks for being with me in this first hour of an Echo's Ambient Americana Soundscape. Jeff Town is the producer of the show. Partial funding is made possible by our PRX affiliate stations.

0: We're still sitting around the fire of an ambient Americana soundscape in the next hour. It's going to include Chuck Johnson, Mars Lazar, and a long track by Sus, one of the premier bands of ambient Americana, even if they call it ambient country. It's all ahead in the next hour of this July 4th on Echoes from PRX.
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0: I'm John DiLiberto, and you're hearing an ambient Americana soundscape from PRX. I've got more sounds of the West headed into ambient space on this July 4th. We're going to hear a Tale of the West from ACS, and I've got a haunting track by Pan American and Kramer off their album Interior of an Edifice Under the Sea. I've also got another iconic artist in ambient Americana, pedal steel player B.J. Cole. His 1989 album, Transparent Music, sent pedal steel into space. I've got a track ahead from Transparent Music 2. B.J. Cole and Guy Jackson, I've got them ahead in an ambient Americana soundscape on Echoes. Here's William Tyler and Luke Schneider from their album, Understand.

I'm John DiLiberto, and you're hearing an Echoes Ambient Americana soundscape from PRX. Today, I've got a soundscape of America that is less about fireworks and hot dogs and more about wide open spaces, cinematic reveries, and country gone ambient. Coming up, a great track from Patrick O'Hearn with Peter Manu off the album So Flows the Current. But let's start with Douglas Bluefeather from his album Blue Chill.

Patrick O'Hearn off his 2001 album, So Flows the Current, Panning the Sands. I usually play a piece called Northwest Passage from this album on our Ambient Americana shows, but I thought I'd go to a different track today. That came out of ACS and A Tale of a Gunslinger called Wild West from their album Opia. You can also hear ACS in the Echoes podcast. Before ACS, Mars Lazar, Vision Quest, off his album Music of Olympic National Park. That was the one with all the horses in it. And Douglas Bluefeather playing Native American flute, Drifting Away, off his album Blue Chill. Stay with me, I've got more of our ambient Americana soundscape as Echoes continues from PRX. We don't just play the music on Echoes, we talk to the artists who make the music. 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From Brian Eno to Lorena McKennett, we hear the story behind the music and musicians. 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

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Thanks for joining us. 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

You're hearing an Echo's Ambient Americana soundscape from PRX. I'm John DiLiberto, and we're going to go nonstop in this set, which will include BJ Cole with Guy Jackson and a long track by Sus. But let's start with Chuck Johnson, a really great guitarist who can definitely go into the ambient off his album Sun Glories. This is Superior Mirage.

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What a beautiful way to end our Ambient Americana soundscape, Sus, off their album Birds and Beasts. We heard Migration from that. That came out of something by Pan American and Kramer, and we heard Lamenting the Colors of Me from their album Interior of an Edifice Under the Sea. And B.J. Cole, one of the early pioneers of Ambient Americana, British pedal steel guitarist who's been around for a long time. He put out an album called Transparent Music in 1989 that definitely sent the pedal steel guitar into ambient space. And he put out another album called Transparent Music 2 with Guy Jackson. We heard Sublime One Awakening from that. And Chuck Johnson up at the top from his album Sun Glories. I'm John DiLiberto. Thanks for being with me on this July 4th weekend. Please drive safe. Don't get too close to the fireworks then. Be sure to have a great time. You can get a playlist of this Ambient Americana soundscape up on our website at echoes.org. Jeff Town is the producer of Echoes. 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

Hello and welcome to the History Hour with me, Max Pearson, the past brought to life by those who were there. This week, stories from the United States as it marks 250 years since declaring independence from Britain.

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1: Let's give researcher JK the last word on what it means to have achieved his dream of seeing a Rafflesia.
2: 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I always say this, that when we have this unique species, it means that we need to conserve all the areas, and also we need to spread the word of this species, to collaborate, you know. 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Yeah, as a conservationist too. Yeah, yeah.
3: Congratulations, everybody. Yeah, well done.
4: Yeah, lucky
3: number eight. Yeah, exactly.
1: Thanks, JK, and thank you to everyone else who helped us get a glimpse of this extraordinary flower. 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
5: You've been listening to Crowd Science from the BBC World Service. The question was from me, Alice, in the UK. The producer was Dan Welsh, and the presenter was Anand Jagatia. 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
7: Iran is holding a funeral for its former supreme leader. Several of his sons were there, but not the one who now leads the country. What message do the days of mourning send to the world? It's Morning Edition from NPR News.
6: 63 degrees at 5 a.m. Good morning, early bird. I'm Jason Kregear, WNIJ News in 3 minutes.
7: How did a suspended U.S. player get back on the pitch? I'm Michelle Martin.
8: And I'm Steve Inskeep. He received a red card, which would have taken him out of tonight's World Cup game. And then FIFA suspended his suspension. Also, we report on one of the biggest fires in Colorado history, and the FDA considers whether to lift restrictions on peptide injections, which wellness influencers promote. It's Monday, July 6th. This day in 1885, Louis Pasteur tested a vaccine on a boy who was bitten by an infected dog. The boy did not get rabies. The news is next.
9: Live from NPR News in Washington, I'm Kristen Wright. Russia carried out overnight attacks on Ukraine's capital of Kyiv, killing 11 people. The strikes came as Ukraine hit back with another wave of drone attacks. NPR's Charles Maines reports from Moscow.
10: Russia's defense ministry said it carried out precision missile strikes on military and energy facilities in and around the Ukrainian capital, yet several clearly struck apartment buildings, trapping residents in the rubble. Meanwhile, Ukraine launched some 500 drones into Russia and its occupied territories, damaging two ports on the Baltic Sea and causing a power blackout across the entirety of the annexed Crimean Peninsula. The continued fighting comes ahead of this week's NATO summit in Turkey, where President Trump will meet with Ukraine's leader Volodymyr Zelensky. Over the weekend, Trump spoke by phone with Russian President Vladimir Putin, during which Trump offered to renew efforts to end the war, now in its fifth year. Charles Maines, NPR News, Moscow.
9: President Trump focused much of his 4th of July speech on the National Mall on communism. NPR's Mira Liasson reports.
11: Communists is Donald Trump's latest epithet for Democrats, and he's been using it lately as he searches for an advantage for Republicans in the midterm elections. Our war

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1: Surveillance drones, some aerial capabilities, one-third of F-16 and F-15 fighter jets will probably be removed. And the point of this is that it wasn't a major withdrawal, but it was partial and without end. Mm. The point is that Europeans cannot see when it's over.
2: Dr. Giuseppe Spatafora is a policy analyst at the EU Institute for Security Studies. Thank you so much.
1: 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My pleasure.
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6: Good morning. After waiting for a thunderstorm to pass, President Trump held what looked and sounded like a campaign rally on the National Mall. What did he say to mark the country's 250th birthday? It's Morning Edition from NPR News.
3: 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Good morning. WNIJ News in 3 minutes.
6: More than 50,000 ultra-Orthodox Jews in Israel have gotten draft notices. Some say they would rather die than serve. I'm Steve Inske.
7: And I'm Michelle Martin. The Army is warning of a shortage of soldiers as Israel fights three wars. Also, an American vet explains the difference between bravery and courage and why he's been looking for courage in Washington. And Philip Glass's latest symphony sets Abraham Lincoln's speeches to music. It is Monday, July 6th. On this day in 1785, the Continental Congress took up the dollar as the nation's currency. News is next.
8: Live from NPR News in Washington, I'm Kristen Wright. Large crowds are following the funeral procession for Iran's former supreme leader, Ali Khamenei, through the streets of Tehran. He was killed on the first day of the U.S.-Israeli war on Iran in February. NPR's Carrie Kahn has more.
9: We're watching it on state media, and we see these large crowds surrounding this huge semi-truck, and it's adorned in white paneling, and it's carrying the caskets of the former supreme leader and his family members. Iranian officials say they had to wait months for the funeral because of the, quote, war conditions. They were afraid of attacks and possibly on such a large public crowd. Key mediators in the war sent officials there. Pakistan's prime minister is there, and Qatar sent a delegation, as well as Saudi Arabia, a longtime rival of Iran.
8: NPR has learned Israeli Prime Minister Benjamin Netanyahu is requesting a face-to-face meeting with President Trump. The man accused of killing conservative activist Charlie Kirk is in court in Utah this week. Prosecutors are set to make their case for why he should be tried for murder. Sean Higgins from member station KUER has more.
10: Tyler Robinson is charged with first-degree aggravated murder and six other counts. Prosecutors allege Robinson shot and killed Kirk just minutes into a speaking event at Utah Valley University last year, about 45 minutes south of Salt Lake City. He later turned himself in after a 33-hour manhunt. This week's hearing is the most significant court appearance yet for Robinson. Prosecutors and defense attorneys are expected to examine evidence and question witnesses before Judge Tony Graff will decide whether there is enough to move forward with a trial. Members of Kirk's family, including his widow Erica Kirk, are expected to attend. For NPR News, I'm Sean Higgins in Salt Lake City.
8: A new survey finds more shared rentals include couples.

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3: Good morning. Iran is holding a funeral for its former supreme leader. Several of his sons were there, but not the one who now leads the country. What message do the days of mourning send to the world? It's Morning Edition from NPR News.
1: 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Good morning. 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
3: How did a suspended U.S. player get back on the pitch? I'm Michelle Martin.
4: And I'm Steve Inskeep. He received a red card which would have taken him out of tonight's World Cup game. And then FIFA suspended his suspension. Also, we report on one of the biggest fires in Colorado history. And the FDA considers whether to lift restrictions on peptide injections, which wellness influencers promote. It's Monday, July 6th. This day in 1885, Louis Pasteur tested a vaccine on a boy who was bitten by an infected dog. The boy did not get rabies. The news is next.
5: Live from NPR News in Washington, I'm Kristen Wright. President Trump will travel to Turkey for the NATO summit today. He's still pushing allies to spend more on defense. Iran has begun the funeral procession for the Ayatollah Ali Khamenei. Iran's leader and his family were killed in a U.S.-Israeli airstrike in February. NPR's Hadil Al-Shalchi reports.
6: The caskets of Ayatollah Ali Khamenei and his four family members were placed in the back of a huge semi-trailer adorned with white paneling. Iranian state TV showed tight angles of crowds of people swarming the truck. A line of men held up red signs that read, hashtag kill Trump. Tens of thousands of people gathered in Tehran over the weekend to visit Khamenei's casket. High-ranking Iranian officials made rare public appearances to perform the ritual Islamic funeral prayers, including the head of the Islamic Revolutionary Guard Corps. Notably absent was Khamenei's fourth son and successor, Mujtaba. Many leaders in Iran stay in hiding to avoid assassination. Khamenei will be buried in his birthplace of Mashhad. Hadil Al-Shalchi, NPR News, Istanbul.
5: Americans celebrated the 4th of July and the 250th anniversary of the nation's independence this weekend. President Trump used his speech to criticize Democrats. NPR's Mara Liasson reports.
7: The president's speech was overtly political. He excoriated Democrats, using his latest epithet for them, communists. He's trying to use to his advantage the fact that a handful of members of the Democratic Socialists of America won some primaries, which in deep blue districts in places like New York City may not matter that much, since the districts are likely to elect a Democrat in the general election. But there are many Democrats who are worried that in some swing states and districts, they could be nominating candidates who are too far to the left to win.
5: That's NPR's Mara Liasson. Some people in Colorado had to evacuate their homes this holiday weekend as a wildfire has grown into one of the largest in state history. Colorado Public Radio's Kevin Beatty reports on efforts to help residents.
8: This 4th of July barbecue took place at an evacuation center sheltering people displaced by the Aspen Acres fire. Michael Kringlin, who was ordered from his home on Monday, said people have been needing joy like this in an otherwise traumatic moment.
9: And that we have to find things to keep us grounded in a sense of community and normalcy.
8: Shanna Farmer is head of United Way of Southern Colorado, which is helping to coordinate a donation center here. Pueblo has shown up in a big way for its neighbor, she said, but this is nowhere close to finished.
10: Even once the fire

0: sauce. So give it a try. Might be what's for dinner tonight.
1: At this time, it appears that this is all stemming from a domestic incident that occurred at a residence on the block here. That's really all the information I have that pertains to that exact incident.
2: I've been told from people in New York that my state has an accent.
3: Some people go Chicago. I don't think we do.
4: In America, our accents took shape over hundreds of years, and they are still evolving today. From the moment we say hello to someone, the way we talk has a significant influence on how other people perceive us. We heard about this in our texting group. Chris in Rock Falls said, "Oh yeah, for sure. Having grown up in the Chicago suburbs and moving about 100 miles west as an adult, I hear the subtle differences. I've added y'all to my vocabulary as well." And he says, "I've heard animals can have regional dialects too." So what makes our accents what they are? All this history and the science behind it is covered in a new book called Why We Talk Funny, The Real Story Behind Our Accents. Its author is Valerie Friedland. She's a professor of linguistics at the University of Nevada, Reno. This is her second book. Her first, published in 2023, was Like Literally Dude, Arguing for the Good and Bad English. I taped this conversation with Valerie last week so we could make it into a video podcast. Yes, this is one of the ones you can now find on YouTube. Just search for The 21st Show. Valerie's with us for the hour today. Valerie, welcome back to The 21st Show.
5: Well, thank you. I am thrilled to be here, especially to talk about this really fun topic that I think is very germane to anybody from Illinois.
4: I don't know what you're talking about, but we'll see as we go on. So let's start there. Let's start with the Midwest. Let's start with Illinois, and we'll even home in further on Chicago. So what are some of the defining features of the Chicago accent?
5: Well, I think we can start with the question of whether it's milk or milk. To begin with. But there are a number of different defining features that Chicago has that other people notice, but a lot of times I think people that live in Chicago don't notice this. And a lot of that stems really from the early settlement pattern and some later immigration in the 1800s. So it's a really fascinating history to how Chicago got to be sounding like they do. But what typifies the modern Chicago, and so the things that I think people comment on today, like the Chicago pronunciation of the name, are actually very recent, from just the mid-1950s, a pattern called the Northern City Shift, which sort of swept through the areas of the inland north, including Chicago and states in places like Rochester, Cleveland, and Chicago, that makes your job sound more like jabs and your cats more cat-like. And so that's really one of the things I think people notice a lot about modern Chicago speech.
4: How did that happen? How did this, what did you call it, the northern sweep shift?
5: The northern city shift, yes. Because the reason we call it that is because it does primarily affect northern cities, and it's less common in the northern rural areas, although there was some evidence that it moved out depending on how much contact they had with cities in that area. There was some really fascinating research done by the late, great Dr. William LeBove, who was a linguist at the University of Pennsylvania and actually the father of my field. He was the father of modern sociolinguist. He wrote seminal work on how social factors affect the way we talk in the 1960s that really changed the way that we think about how language evolves. And his work looked at the building of the Erie Canal as the start of what's known now as the Northern City Shift, which is where it brought a lot of people together with different accents that kind of ended up converging some of those sounds that influenced other sounds. And ultimately, it was the spread of people past the, you know, into the Great Lakes, past the Erie Canal, that brought that with them, the seeds of what would be the Northern City Shift. And what happens in our vowel sounds is we only have so much room in our mouth. So if you say E and then you go ah, right, you can't go higher and you can't go lower. So any vowels you're going to have to move around in that space. So if you start pronouncing one vowel slightly differently, so you move your tongue up or your tongue down to do it, then what's going to happen is it's going to start to encroach on your tongue position for another vowel. And then it's called a chain shift. Everything has to start moving so that you can still remember what or know what people are saying, and they keep words different. So what happened in the Northern City Shift is there was a little bit of fronting of the words like caught, C-O-T, call, C-A-L-L, hawk, like H-O-C-K, and then word Dawn, the name Dawn, D-O-N, as opposed to D-A-W-N. And when that fronted in terms of where the tongue was, so you'd say more like Dawn, Dawn. I don't have a great Chicago accent, but you get my drift. What happens is that started sounding like ah. So ah, the cat vowel had to move, and the only place it can move, because it's in the low part of the mouth, is up. So it started to sound more like kiet. And then you just get this chain shift, and everybody is like, oh, that's cool. And all of a sudden, everybody's saying it.
4: And this happens within, like, even person to person. So, you know, the people are wielding the shovels or pickaxes or whatever on the Erie Canal, and then, you know, plying the donkeys or whatever it was to drag the ships. Like, it's, you're, you know, Jebediah is talking to whomever, and they sort of pick up on things like that. Is it, you know, and oh, yeah, maybe I'll say it that way, or it just happens subconsciously, or
5: it happens subconsciously. So there's something called speech accommodation that naturally happens whenever we converse. So by the end of this hour, if I was acoustically analyzing your speech and my speech, we could actually find a subtly measurable difference in the way that you and I started speech that moved towards each other. And that can be at a number of different levels. So if you use long sentences, I'll use longer sentences. If you use a certain higher pitch, I often will start to move my pitch a little higher. If you use certain intonation patterns, I might start copying that melody. So if you, you know, start up-talking me a lot, I might start up-talking back. But it also happens on the level of the sound, so that if your vowel is slightly separate from another vowel in a different way than mine is, our differences will start to converge a little bit. But of course, that's very, very subtle, and we just have an hour of exposure. But if you're building a canal, and you know, they didn't have a lot of help back in those days from electric things or machinery, it takes a long time. So you're having repeated exposure for many, many months with hanging out with the same people, and they probably go drink at the bar afterwards, or, you know, at your little tent, because you need it by the end of the day and you're talking to those same people, they will start to converge very subtly. But then it's anybody who's younger the exposure, the more intensely it happens. So if you bring that slight accommodation back home with you and you're talking to your children, they'll move it that much farther. So that's really how the process of language change happens.
4: If you're just joining us, it's the 21st Show. We're talking today with linguist Valerie Friedland. Her newest book is Why We Talk Funny, The Real Story Behind Our Accents. It's out now from Viking Books. We originally taped this conversation last week, and I should say this is the latest in our series of video interviews. You can find an extended version of today's program on YouTube. With that in mind, no calls for the hour today, but let us know what you thought. Talk at 21stshow.org. All right, I want to share another message from our texting group, which I should say people can join by sending the word talk to 217-803-0730. This is from Amy in Wakanda. Says Midwest is too broad to discuss as an accent. And to be fair, this is in response to our prompt. She says, you have the upper Midwest of the Dakotas, the lower Midwest of Kansas and Nebraska. You have Chicago. You have Ohio. You have the lower areas of Illinois that start to get a twang. You have the roundness of Wisconsin, and then you get Minnesota and the Canadian areas. Midwest is too big, but perhaps our linguists can tell us of a feature, like perhaps a sharp A or dropped consonants that bind us all together. Valerie, how about that?
5: Well, I think that's a very good thing to notice, because it's absolutely true that we have a lot of sub-regional differences, and even what counts as Midwestern speech, I think some people can argue with. A lot of those differences, so for example, she talks about, you know, upper Illinois and lower Illinois with the twang. I think probably people in lower Illinois probably describe, you know, the upper Chicago also as something different, right? With sort of more of a harsh sound or something like that. That actually dates back to early settlement history. So there's a fascinating reason why we hear southern-ish sounding in the southern parts of some states, especially in the Midwestern region. That's because there was more Scots-Irish influence in that area in the immigration pattern from the mid-Atlantic colony, and the upper Midwest got much more German settlement. And that really led to that sort of splitting of the North and South in many states like Ohio and Illinois. So that takes care of that question. But in terms of the sound that unites us, I would say that one big thing that really puts the Midwest, and especially the northern part of the Midwest, on the map as a unit is the fact that they don't participate in something that the rest of the country is doing, which is called the cot
6: merger. Now, I have the merger, so you can't hear the difference. But if you said those two words, which is C-O-T for the first one and C-A-U-G-H-T for the second, they would sound more like, and I'm going to do again a bad Chicago accent, cot, quat. And I'm going to have you do it, Brian, because
4: I can do this. So we're loading camping equipment, you know, for the camp out, and somebody drops a cot and I caught it.
6: Exactly.
4: Is
6: perfect.
4: That right? Okay.
6: That's perfect. And so most
4: totally natural. I didn't have to
6: very
4: think about
6: natural,
4: that at all.
6: Yes.
4: Yeah.
6: And most of the northern region, most of the upper Midwest does not have that merger. That's sort of an area where it sticks around. Now, some of the lower Midwest does have it. Interestingly, now St. Louis, which is actually a corridor between Chicago and St. Louis, and a lot of people notice in St. Louis there's a lot of Chicago features, they don't have that merger, even though some areas around them do, because they're a little closer to the south, which is now increasingly having that merger. But that's one feature I would call out. The other is in some of the larger cities, like I've talked about, the northern city shift is also found in that area. But I think what your writer or texter or caller, whoever it was really noticing is that over time, an area that once was a fairly uniform dialect region in terms of its early settlement history, the place it came from was really the Mid-Atlantic colony. That's where the heartland dialects of America were forged, has come to have its own unique varieties, as every other part of the United States has done. So it's the same thing about the South. There are some things that unite the South, and maybe more than unites the Midwest, but very few Southerners from Texas would say they sound anything like a Southerner from South Carolina. So we notice those differences. I think really what also contributed to a lot of the differences that she's referring to, like in Minnesota and Wisconsin, is a lot of the later immigration. So you had a lot of, for example, Scandinavian influence in Minnesota, and that's why, of course, we say Minnesota, because that's actually the monophthongal residue, to use a big word, of Scandinavian pronunciation, where the vowels were shorter and they don't have that little extra piece on the end like Americans like to say, like oh, we say oh, but if you're from Finland or Sweden, you'd say oh, so Minnesota. It becomes a shorter pronunciation. So a lot of that is really later settlement of, you know, 1800s immigration that also forged some differences in those areas.
4: I don't know how much you can separate the development of language from the development of accents, but to the extent we can, why did we develop accents in the first place?
6: Well, you know, the accent, let's just define that quickly, because I think that is actually something people throw around and don't really know what linguists call an accent versus a dialect. So an accent is actually just pronunciation features. So when we're talking about an accent, we're only talking about how people sound when they say something. When we're talking about a dialect or a language more holistically, we're actually talking about features at every level. So, you know, for example, I say Coke, you say pop. That's actually a dialectal difference, because it's at the level of vocabulary. Or if I say, you know, something like we was versus we were, that's at the level of syntax. That would be part of language, part of a dialect. So if we're talking about accent, it's just the sound. But in terms of your larger question about how accents develop or differences in sound, it's really the same way that dialect differences develop. So at every level, this is how dialect differences and accent differences happen. When we get separated from other speakers and we don't have interaction with them anymore, or we have very limited interaction and our social group becomes more of a certain ethnicity or a certain region or a certain class, and those are the people we spend our time with and we work with and we hang out with and we identify with, then small tendencies of mouth and mind that affect all our speech, which just makes us vary whenever we talk because it's part of the inherent disposition of language, they start to accumulate differently in each group, so that the small differences in this group that is no longer talking to the small differences in to that group that's having those other small differences accumulate gradually get heard as accents or as dialect differences, depending on the type of difference they are. And then they become social markers, so markers of identity. And it's at that point they really start to get heard as a regional accent, for example, or an ethnic accent. And that's essentially how they develop from the beginning of time. So as, you know, groups of speakers from the first language 100,000 years ago started to, migrate into other parts of the globe out of Africa, probably around 50,000 years ago, because that's when the mass exoduses happened, they started to be separated. And then those small variations would start to define them. And that's really the basis of all languages that we have today. None of the languages we speak today are the ones we spoke back then, but all of the languages we speak today are the residue of these early accent and dialectal differences that emerged in those early periods.
4: All right, we need to take a break. We'll have more with Valerie Friedland when we return. She's a professor of linguistics at the University of Nevada, Reno. Her newest book is Why We Talk Funny, The Real Story Behind Our Accents. Because we originally taped this conversation last week, no calls, but you can let us know what you thought. Our voicemail line is always open, 217-300-2121. That's 217-300-2121. 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

0: Colleges and universities will soon have to pass a new federal test proving their students are getting a return on their investment. If they fail, they could lose access to federal student loans.
1: I mean, this is really a very low floor, right? I mean, high school earnings is not a exceedingly high metric for a program to meet.
0: But more than 800,000 students attend a program that would likely fail this test. I'm Juana Summers. 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
2: Join us this afternoon at 3, goes till 7 this evening. It's 11:23 on this Monday. Yeah, we're back from a long weekend. I'm Jason Krigier. Let's give you a treat here. We have the Liberty Bell of the West. That is This Week in Illinois History. 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
7: It's the 21st Show. I'm Brian Mackey. We are talking today about accents, from how they take shape in our voices to the way we perceive what we hear from the people around us and the judgments we make about them. My guest is Valerie Friedland, professor of linguistics at the University of Nevada, Reno, who wrote the book Why We Talk Funny, The Real Story Behind Our Accents. 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We originally taped today's conversation last week. As I mentioned earlier, it's also available in video form on YouTube and includes some questions we weren't able to fit into our radio broadcast. 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You mentioned that, you know, how these differences become part of identity. They also become part of class, and that affects perception of accents. And you talk about this in the book, or write about this in the book. There's an example from Britain, right? Dropping R's. It's seen as vulgar, kind of low class. Now it's more widely adopted in everyday speech. Talk us through that.
8: Right. And that's such a fascinating change, because I think most people hear someone with a posh British accent today, and, you know, or the King's English or the Queen's English, and the dropping of R, and they sound so sophisticated and, you know, fabulous and cultivated. Or that transatlantic accent we love in those old Hollywood movies, right? Those are all R-dropping accents. But the reality of R-dropping is when it first started happening in the 1600s, and that's when we would have started to notice it in writings, where it only started to get dropped before S and S consonant clusters. So, for example, like the word bust is actually from burst after the R got dropped. The word cuss is actually from curse after the R got dropped. The word ass is actually from arse after the R got dropped. Yeah. And those S's seem to trigger that R to get dropped really early on. So that's the first evidence we have in the 1600s, where people remarked on it, particularly in the 1700s, because we didn't get a lot of writing about language really in the 1600s. But in the 1700s, when people started to notice differences like that and comment on them, that it was vulgar and crass. And then in the 1800s, even in the early part, it was also considered the lowly among the speakers that drop their R. And now it's the high posh society that drops their R. So this is a perfect example of how it's really our beliefs about the speakers that drives our feelings about the accent, and nothing inherent in the accent at all, because R dropping was a vulgar feature until pretty much the 19th century and the later part of the 19th century, which is when all of a sudden it started getting picked up by a higher class group of speakers. And then all of a sudden it was a great feature and it sounds really intelligent and cultivated.
7: So the story of how we pick up accents is, it's pretty similar, or part of the story of how we pick up language in the first place, right? So children obviously have this remarkable ability to do that. Talk us through how that happens.
8: As everybody who has children knows, your kid seems to spontaneously learn to speak without you putting a lot of effort into it other than talking at them sometimes. You're not modeling, here's a sound. I'm going to teach you the T sound today. Let's study how it sounds. I mean, no one does that. Thank God, because you have so much else you have to worry about in early infancy. But even a few days after birth, children start sort of working their articulatory gestures and structures, and we start to hear this babble come very early, where they're basically practicing articulation. They actually hear their mother's voice in utero, and we actually think that they have a sense of their native language rhythm even before they're born. So language acquisition happens extremely early, and by a year old, a baby has figured out not only that they can get you to come whenever they cry, but they've also figured out all the sounds of their specific language, which is really pretty incredible, because as an adult learning a new language, it's almost impossible to figure out those sounds that differ from your own. But we see that babies actually refine their ability to make the sounds that they're making from universal babble at age 6 months. So a baby at 6 months is babbling just like every other baby around the globe, no specific language involved. By a year old, they have narrowed it down to babble only the sounds found in their specific language, which, if you think about it, is pretty amazing, because they're doing all this while they're also trying to learn to walk and, you know, go to potty in a toilet and those kinds of things. I mean, there's a lot else they're doing with motor skills and also just sort of social skills, and they're honing in language skills like crazy. They don't really sound like a local yet, obviously, because they can only say, you know, like dog and mom and dad at that point. But by around two or three, we notice that sometimes you can hear little local sounds in them, like vowels that are sounding more like the local vowels than maybe they were said elsewhere in their country. And by four or five, they have started this process we call vernacular reorganization, which is just fancy language talk for they sound like their friends in kindergarten rather than their parents back home, which is why people like me that come from a background where their parents were not native speakers don't sound like our parents. We sound like the people we grow up with. And that happens as early as kindergarten. So we're really incredible linguistic sponges from birth. And then around high school time, you know, early middle school, high school era is when we really start to piss our parents off, because then we sound nothing like them and everything like our friends that our parents don't want us hanging out with, because that's way cooler than what you hear at home. And that's really the juice of linguistic innovation that charges the accents that become the accents of the new generation.
7: Yeah. I want to also ask you about shibboleths, which you write about in the book. We have in the state of Illinois many towns named after cities in Europe, like Vienna, Austria, and then also there's African cities like Cairo in Egypt. And of course, we pronounce those, and you can always tell if someone's not from Illinois or is not steeped in it, in the local dialects or accents, I should say, because they don't know to say Vienna, Illinois, instead of Vienna. Or San Jose, or Cairo, Illinois is a famous one. Talk me through shibboleths and what that says, and how we, you know, how that affects our interactions.
8: First, well, I absolutely love this idea of shibboleths with names of cities, because I think every state has those where it's kind of like the way you can pinpoint the people you want to push out of your state. Like, you're not from here. Out. You can't pronounce it right. Because in Nevada, I mean, just the way you pronounce Nevada is a shibboleth. So it's basically a shibboleth is any pronunciation that identifies a speaker pretty much automatically as being a member of a specific group. So the most famous shibboleth, of course, comes from the Bible. That's where the word shibboleth comes from, because in the book of Judges, you had the Ephraimites and the Gileadites who were warring Israelite clans. And the Gileadites basically kind of crushed the Ephraimites at battle. And the Ephraimites were trying to flee home, which was across the River Jordan. But the Gileadites were also faster on their feet. So they got to the folds that they had to cross over this narrow passageway faster than the Ephraimites did. And they set up some sentries that required everybody to pass to say one word. And that word was shibboleth. And that's where we get the word shibboleth from. And the reason the word shibboleth, which meant stream or river in Hebrew or Aramaic, whichever language that was represented in that case, was actually the difference in the pronunciation of the sh versus s sound. So the Gileadites had a sh sound in their dialect, but the Ephraimites only had a s sound, like an s sound. So they would say Sibboleth instead of Shibboleth. And as soon as Sibboleth left their mouth, their head left their body. That was pretty much how it went. So that, of course, is the origin of both the word as we use it today, and also of this meaning of anything that we say that identifies us. But in Nevada as well, if you say Nevada, we're, you know, really quickly showing you the state line.
7: Yeah, what's up with that, right? So, I mean, it's strikes me that Nevada has more in common with, you know, the upper Midwest than it does with Nevada, which, right, it seems like it would fit in better with Spanish, you know, influence in the region.
8: So right. I think a lot of people go with that argument, especially people that we don't allow in the state anymore.
7: Sure.
8: Go with that argument that it's not the right pronunciation. I actually was not a native Nevada speaker. I have to admit, when I came here, I said Nevada and was quickly told that if I wanted to work here, I had to lose that. So that was in my job contract. But, you know, a lot of people have said that, well, it's more Spanish to have the ah than the ah vowel. But, you know, we don't say Tejas either for Texas. I mean, native-like pronunciation is rarely kept when state names or city names are borrowed over. In fact, over 50% of state names are from Native American languages. And I guarantee you not a one is pronounced the way that they were in those native languages. So, you know, it's not really a very good argument in terms of how locals pronounce the state names or the city names, because we often Americanize and nativize the way we say every borrowed word in English. But and in many languages this happens. But with Nevada specifically, it relates actually to something more interesting and more universal in terms of the way that American English pronounces certain words. And that's because it's a word spelled with the letter A, which over the history of English, and we think about words like pasta, words like vase, words like tomato, right? All are foreign loan words, meaning words we got from other languages that are spelled with an A. Well, in the history of English, we've had three variable ways that words that have A's in them in other languages get borrowed into English. And it's either an A, an A, or an A. And really, it's depended a lot on the era in which they were borrowed. So A was actually a more common borrowing, a more common way to nativize a borrowing up until the 1900s when A became more prevalent. And Nevada fell in that window of a pre-1900 borrowing. And so we see that more and more words are now using the A when they're new. So you don't say nacho, you say nacho, right? And that's because of the era in which it was borrowed. And Nevada is borrowed in the period where A was a more common borrowing. And tomato, tomato is also related to borrowing, but it was a really early borrowing. And in fact, then was part of this whole great vowel shift process that happened before 1500. And the reason why Americans say tomato is on the model of potato, which was a really early borrowed word. And so there's a really fascinating history, and it's just time period that determines the way we pronounce a word. And Canada actually did it differently, even though now they borrow more on the American model. The reason why a lot of Canadians say pasta instead of pasta is because that they were sort of the opposite of us at various times and would say certain words with an A when we said it with an A and vice versa.
7: Well, next time I go to a sporting event, I'm going to order some nachos and see what happens.
8: Exactly. see what you get. That's what I'm curious about.
7: All right, I want to share another message from our texting group. This is Julie in Bettendorf in Iowa. It says, people comment on the way I speak. I'm a choir teacher, and my singing diction is much different than my speaking diction. My daughter's about to move to college in the Pacific Northwest, and she thinks she'll get teased about her Midwest accent. Let's sidetrack from this element of place we've talked about here. How is it that people's accents seem to change so dramatically or disappear when we're singing and not talking? I think of like the singer Adele. If you've ever heard her sing, it's one way. If you hear her talk, it is not maybe I'll speak for myself. It is not the accent I expected her to have, which is right. Very, like, working class. You know, this woman in a gown singing these, you know, highfalutin, you know, stage presence and everything.
8: Yeah,
7: not
8: she's a great example.
7: Yeah,
8: she's a great example because you're right. When I first heard her talk, it was like, oh, okay, great. I love it.
7: Yeah.
8: But not what you expected. This is a really interesting question. I'm not actually a voice, you know, a teacher or voice instructor, and so I know less about the singing version of vowels and consonants than I do about the spoken version. But the reality is when you sing, there are a couple things that are different from when you just use an everyday speaking tone or speaking vowels and consonants and things like that. And it's a more open mouth, so you sing with a much more open mouth with more airflow, and you elongate sounds in a way that would be very weird to do in spoken language. We would just not have time to converse if we did that. Not to mention probably not have a lot of friends, but or maybe extra friends, who knows. So those two things are very impactful on particularly vowel sounds, because vowels are already a lot of open airflow when we say them. So if you compare the way you say a t sound versus ah, you can tell there's just less constriction. But then if you open your mouth and do it for longer, it's going to kind of eradicate all the nuances that we have in local accents. So if you go, ah, and I apologize, I'm a really bad singer. With that open mouth, you're really not allowing the tongue and the lips to do all the little nuanced work they do to make very subtle differences for regional or class-based accents, because you're just holding it for so long and your mouth is very open, so you're not having the articulatory gesturing that you do when you're just doing everyday talk. What those things add up to is less regional accented speech. There's also the desire to sound more American in a lot of pop music, particularly, that has driven British singers in particular to adopt more of an American style when singing. That's a little more conscious effort. And then there's this weird way that young female indie singers are adopting a speech style today that has a really tight closed mouth articulation, which is kind of the Billie Eilish articulation, which is also a very American style of singing that's pretty novel. And so again, those can be stylistic models that people aim at, and that seems to be more true of pop music. But all of those factors make our singing voices quite different than our speaking voices.
7: Okay, on that note, we are going to take another break, but we will return and have more from our conversation on accents with Professor of Linguistics Valerie Friedland from the University of Nevada, Reno. She wrote about them in her new book, Why We Talk Funny, The Real Story Behind Our Accents. Because we taped this conversation for YouTube last week, no calls for the hour today, but you can share your thoughts about it by leaving us a voicemail at 217-300-2121. That's 217-300-2121. I should mention, you can find our voicemail line as well as our email address and our podcast links, everything else. It's all at our website, 21stshow.org. You can also listen to our past episodes, including our 2023 interview with Valerie about her first book, Like Literally Dude, Arguing for the Good in Bad English. We'll have more with Valerie Friedland after a break. This is the 21st Show. Stay with us.

0: I'm Scott Tong. As wildfires burn in the American West, we hear from a former federal firefighter about this summer.
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0: Andy talks about crew members who died doing their jobs in Colorado. 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
2: Join us in a little less than 20 minutes for Here and Now. That is today at noon, goes until 2. It'll be warm today, but definitely a lot better than last week. We'll have a high around 85, plenty of sunshine. Low of 60 tonight, definitely cooler, and we'll be back around 85 degrees for Tuesday. 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
2: There's always so much to unpack with the Moth. 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
5: It's the 21st show. I'm Brian Mackey. Let's get to the conclusion of our conversation with Valerie Friedland, the linguist and author of Why We Talk Funny, The Real Story Behind Our Accents. So obviously place is important in accents. We talked a little bit about class. You know, these things can lead to assumptions, people making assumptions about capability, background, things like that, of based on the way someone talks. So talk us through how that works.
6: Not just can, but often does. In fact, it's sort of something inherent in human nature. If we look at babies and how they notice speech, we find that even by 5 or 6 months, if you have two different voices around them talking, they will pay more attention to the one that sounds like what's spoken at home. And then by 10 months, if you are having, you know, a person hand them a toy with one accent that they are not familiar with, and a person hand them a toy with the accent that they hear at home, they will take the toy from the person with the familiar accent. So it seems like this sort of accent bias towards something familiar to us, something we know, is very, very innate and starts very young. And that probably makes sense that natural selection would have favored our ability to notice accents because of this in-group marking that it did, that may keep you safe in a case where you were not sure what tribe someone belonged to. But that's very different to notice an accent than to judge it. And this is the part that we really have problems with. It seems to be an innate part of nature that we notice accent differences. But it's a bad part of our nature to be evaluative and limit people's opportunity on the basis of that. But it's an incredibly consistent finding when we do research. Non-native and non-standard accents alike get judged very negatively on scales of intelligence, competence, and even sometimes trustworthiness. So in like court contexts, we'll find that people with non-standard speech are much more likely to be heard as guilty of a crime, which obviously is a pretty bad thing if you're falsely accused for something, or if, you know, a landlord is looking for someone to let their apartment, that we find that if someone calls with a recognizably ethnic or lower class accent, they're less likely to say the apartment is available. So there are serious consequences to this kind of accent bias. Part of it, though, isn't just that we're, you know, bad people and we have these, you know, attitudes that keep us from being loving and welcoming to everybody. That can be true. Part of it is just familiarity. We tend to just naturally like things that are more familiar to us, and familiarity seems to account for a great deal of our accent bias. Part of it is just the social hierarchies that have come to play a big role in the way that we rank people. So power and dominance play a big role in the way that we evaluate someone's worth. And when we see someone as a member of a group that we think is socially better than us or socially less than us, then the speech that they use that's identifiable also gets kind of imbued with those same qualities. So if we hear R dropping in Britain because it's posh speakers that do it, we're like, oh my God, the Queen. But if we're in the United States living in New York and we hear someone that does it, we're like, oh my God, the taxi driver. So we, you know, then we get these class-based associations just based on our familiarity with that variety. But there's also something to be said about the fact that our brains have to work a little harder when we're processing something that's not familiar to us or that doesn't match our expectations. So when you were talking about noticing that Adele had a really kind of working class accent and you were like, wow, part of that is actually because it was incongruent with your expectations, it was a mismatch, your brain actually had to do a little more work in processing it. And as anybody who's ever done the Sunday crossword versus the Monday crossword knows, it's a lot less pleasant, right? When you're working super hard at something, your brain is actually working harder. You experience that as something unpleasant. And what we do when we experience a foreign accent or a non-standard accent that we don't know, our brain actually has to put a little more processing power into making it intelligible. And we experience that increased brain effort as unpleasant. And then we put that on the speaker as they're somehow lesser. There's something wrong with them because they're making us work harder, even though it's actually our own brain effort and our lack of familiarity that's doing that to us. The good news is if we are better at expecting the right thing, so if we know someone's going to have a different accent, we actually seem to use less processing effort on it. Or if we let someone know, like a hiring committee, you know, accent can play a role in the way that you'll evaluate candidates, so please try to work hard for that not to be part of the equation. Just that statement alone has been shown to actually reduce accent bias. So there are some pretty simple ways that we can become less biased in the way we hear others.
5: So another way this comes up in the book is to do with race, because it affects who we socialize with and how we interact with the world. And you bring up this idea of double consciousness. What is that? How do people from, you know, what we call minority groups deal with that in terms of their speech?
6: I think what a lot of us don't realize when we are judging other people's speech, and particularly when we're judging them as being non-standard or sort of uneducated in their speech because they're different from this sort of norm that we have come to expect or that we think we use, we don't realize that a lot of times that norm is both classed and raced. So in American speech, the model of American standard speech or mainstream English is really the based on this early colonial development of American English, which essentially is a white middle class variety. And so that is very classed and raced in our judgment of speakers that don't sound like that. And what we also don't realize is African American English, which is also a colonial variety. People don't realize that. So if you look back at the records we have from early colonial speech, things like axe for ask was very common all over the colonies. And it gradually sort of whittled away to be associated with particularly African American speakers, but probably not till the 1800s or so. So it is something that actually is colonial in origin, but we don't think of it as that way. Instead, we don't think, oh, okay, this is just an alternative way of speaking. It's instead, oh, this is a bad, bastardized way of speaking. And what we sort of don't realize is that when we hold that model up and we're judging people on the way they sound different from us, that we're actually holding them up to a model that is just one of the historical developments of English that happened over time. And then we're also suggesting that, okay, the model that we use in school, which I also happen to have as my model at home, that's easy. I don't have any problems because when I go to school, I do just fine. But if you start with a different variety, and that can be anything, whether it's African-American English or say you're from Miami and you have Miami English, which is heavily Spanish influenced, or you're a working class speaker, so you have a different variety, then the mismatch between what you speak at home with your friends, with your family, with the people you love and part of your identity as a person holistically, you go to school, it's actually a different variety altogether you have to use. And that's what we mean by this double consciousness, that if you want to be successful in America, a lot of what we define that success on is the way you sound. And to be a member of the middle class and professional society in America, you have to learn that white variety of speech that has become known as American Standard English. But when you go home and you're with the people that matter to you and the people that you grew up with, where your local speech developed, and the people that you identify with, you have this entirely different different variety. And so that's the double consciousness that many people have to inhabit when they're operating in the world. So they speak one way at home and they have to speak a different way at work or at school. And, you know, it's a lot of it's exhausting to have to do that. And sometimes I think as standard speakers that might speak standard at home and standard at school and standard at work, we don't realize how much extra effort goes into that. And in fact, where we're just learning one system, they're actually learning several systems. And so, you know, this judgment that we have doesn't really recognize the additional effort and work that that is and the actual fluidity of identity that they're showing when they do that.
5: One more text message. This one is from Helen in Springfield, who says, I've read that accents are fading as our population is increasingly mobile. The only time I was teased about my accent was when our Dayton, Ohio family visited cousins in the Chicago area, Homewood, Illinois. They said we had Southern accents. Actually, our parents were from Pennsylvania, not the Deep South. To us, our cousins had the accent, pronouncing shock as if it were spelled shack. So we were very amused. So, you know, we talk so often about Midwestern accents and California accents and British accents. How do you see the lines on which accents are drawn shifting over time?
6: Well, first, I love that example she gave where shock is more like shack, because that's actually a perfect example of the northern city shift at work, which we don't find in Pennsylvania, which is more part of the mid-Atlantic dialect region. So that's a great kudos for that example. But she's very accurate that there is a fading of regional accents, particularly in urban areas of the United States. This is a really consistent finding of research in the last 20 years. That starting with Generation X, each generation following that one and in Generation X, American regional accents are receding. And that's probably due to a number of different factors that are related to social mobility. So she's absolutely right that people are moving more. And whenever you move more, you get different exposure. And particularly if you move as a child, that's going to really influence the way you sound. But it's not just moving more. It's also differences in our class system. So prior to World War II, there weren't a lot of middle class speakers. Middle class was a unique thing at that time. There were a lot more working class people. And then after World War II, it's continually increased so that there's more and more middle class and upper class speakers. So now the big divide has become, you know, there's a very wealthy middle class and then the people that are left behind. And that's a big gulf, but there's a lot more people in that middle class range. And whenever we think about what middle class speech sounds like, we end up thinking about a more formal, a more distant kind of variety than the local regional varieties that spell home. They spell solidarity. They spell friendship. That's what they're about. But the whole point of middle-class standard speech is that you sound like everybody else and not like one particular group. And so as you increase the people that are attracted to that, you increase their attraction to sounding like everybody else, which decreases the attraction to local variants. But of course, in Gen Z and Gen Alpha, which are the ones in which regional accents are almost wiped out in urban areas, we have social media, and that has had a huge impact on attracting kids who used to actually talk to people in high school, now spending the time talking to their phone. And that can be someone from anywhere that they're looking at and interacting with or identifying with, and that decreases their attraction to local varieties just as much.
5: Do you think in a century, people in the Midwest will, you know, sound the way we do now to each other? I mean, how, you know, and I guess if you go back a century, you mentioned that the Chicago accent only maybe goes back to the 1950s.
6: The Southern speech as we know it today only goes back to post-Civil War era. So
5: Colonel Sanders, you know, kind of thing.
6: Exactly. Yeah. I think what we're really seeing is just an evolution that's happened all through time. If you go back to the speech at the time of the colonial period, one of the really regular comments in the early 1700s on colonial speech was, wow, they speak such pure British English because they all sound the same. And, you know, that was in comparison to Britain, where if you walk 10 miles down the road, you couldn't understand your neighbor. But, you know, by that virtue, it was absolutely true that Americans were much more uniform, or New Worldians, I guess, because they weren't Americans yet, sounded much more uniform because the linguistic leveling that had been involved in the early history of the settlement of the colonies required it. But that doesn't mean that new changes didn't develop that made us different still. So, you know, back then, maybe people in Virginia and people in New England actually sounded fairly similar. But today, people in Virginia and people in New England don't sound very similar. So it's this natural evolution and cycle of language to kind of become more alike and less alike and more alike and less alike. But we always find people sounding different because of the things that become important to their social identity. And I don't think anybody would say the United States has become more uniform in its ideological stances these days. My prediction is that politics is actually going to play a bigger and bigger role in the accents of our future. And we already see that where a lot of rural counties in areas that are very heavily Republican leaning outside of the South have actually started to pick up more what we might call traditionally Southern features. Whereas in urban areas in the South that are more traditionally Democratic, they have started to lose some of those Southern features. So I think we already see some ebbing and flowing of politics in our accents of the future.
5: Oh, that's really interesting. I knew someone who said, who was from, I don't know, maybe half hour outside of Springfield, and we were talking about accents, and she said, it's not a Southern accent, it's just farm. And I wonder if that
6: relates. It's country, right?
5: Yeah, country, yeah.
6: What we've redefined, Southern as country, and country can be anywhere. So now it's, you know, what once was not accessible, because if you weren't Southern, you didn't want to sound Southern, now is no longer Southern, it's country. And that's a whole different ideological landscape. So then it's more accessible to people that identify with some of those sort of maybe more conservative-leaning opinions. And in fact, when we study speech in the South, even within the South, if we look at people that tend to say that they voted Republican and have conservative-leaning sort of politics, they actually are measurably more Southern in terms of the vowel position than people in the same area that say they're liberal-leaning that don't sound as Southern. So it's absolutely true that I think we're picking up something in Southern speech that has nothing to do with region and everything to do with belief systems.
5: The book is called Why We Talk Funny, The Real Story Behind Our Accents by Valerie Friedland. Thanks so much for talking with us again on the 21st show.
6: Of course. It's been so much fun. Thank you for having me.
5: Once again, you can find our conversation on YouTube. Just search for The 21st Show, which is a production of Illinois Public Media. I'm Brian Mackey. 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
11: I'm Robin Young. It's Here and Now. Coming up, that massive, very public immigration detention in Minneapolis is over, but reporting shows ICE is now detaining twice as many people a day across the country.
10: Also, historian Heather Cox Richardson says 250 years into the great American experiment, President Trump's administration is a unique threat to our system of government.
12: They're not simply breaking the law. They're acting as if the Constitution doesn't exist.
11: And the world's best deepfake spotter recently realized he could no longer trust his own eyes, and he's scared.
13: When we no longer can trust our visual system, my visual system, I think we're in a little bit of trouble.
11: Coming up Here and Now.
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15: Live from NPR News, I'm Lakshmi Singh. President Trump confirms he called the president of FIFA to ask for review of a controversial red card call against the U.S. men's leading goal scorer. NPR's Frank Ordonez reports Trump says it should not have been a foul.
16: President Trump said he didn't even know what a red card was before the U.S. striker, Faloran Balogun, received one, which would have caused Balogun

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1: Less than a month ago, but still about 80 cents higher than when the U.S. launched its war with Iran. Scott Horsley, NPR News, Washington.
2: A Republican lawmaker says the veterans of foreign wars must stop using violent rhetoric. NPR's Quil Lawrence reports it's part of a debate in Congress over proposed cuts to veterans' benefits.
3: The VFW has a slogan, honor the contract, meaning don't send troops to war and then cut their benefits. Lately, that slogan's been available on T-shirts showing troops facing a firing squad, labeled bureaucrats and the media. House Veterans Affairs Committee Chairman Mike Bost called the image inflammatory and dangerous. The VFW has campaigned against a Republican proposal to pass veterans' benefit reforms, but pay for it by reducing future VA disability payments. Republicans say it's the only way to get the popular reforms into law. Democrats and several veteran service organizations say the benefits reforms can be funded from the Pentagon instead. They oppose any reductions in veterans' disability ratings. Quil Lawrence, NPR News.
2: The famous San Fermin Festival in Pamplona, Spain is underway. The Associated Press capturing big crowds at an event that kicked off with fireworks and leads to 8 bull runs, the first of which is tomorrow. From Washington, this is NPR News.
4: This is WNIJ News. I'm Jason Krigier. Representative Harry Benton resigned from the Illinois House on Friday in the wake of an investigation that has still not been made public. Capital News Illinois reports Benton resigned in a letter addressed to Illinois House Speaker Emanuel Chris Welch and his House colleagues. Welch kicked Benton out of the Democratic caucus and stripped him of his committee assignments with no public explanation in late February. Unspecified allegations of sexual harassment were made against Benton, and that the matter had been referred to the Legislative Inspector General. On top of the resignation, Benton also intends to withdraw his name as the Democratic nominee of the 97th House District in the upcoming election. The Democratic Party chairs of Will and Kendall counties have 30 days to appoint someone to fill the remainder of Benton's term, and until August 20th to nominate someone to take his spot on the November ballot. A new report highlights the early childhood needs in Winnebago and Boone counties. Peter Medlin has the details.
5: In the last 3 years, 116 childcare programs have closed down in those counties. It's more than in any region in the state outside of Chicago and Cook County. That's according to reports from Birth to Five Illinois. Livia Bain is their regional council manager, and she says the counties had centers open, too.
6: Some big steps back combined with some steps forward makes you feel like the momentum is there, but we're still not equalizing the need with the demand and availability.
5: Of those 116 closures, 67 were license-exempt family child care homes, meaning at-home programs that serve 3 or fewer kids. That's the most of any region in the state, including Chicago. In fact, it's more than twice as many as any other region. And Bain says she's not exactly sure yet why so many of those programs closed in Winnebago and Boone counties. I'm Peter Medlin.
4: Sunny skies expected today, high temp around 85, cooler tonight with a low around 60. 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
9: I'm Robin Young. It's Here and Now. Hope your 4th was all you hoped for. For most, that's a day of celebration. And usually presidents give unifying speeches in that spirit. Part of that from Ronald Reagan or George W. Bush, a celebration of the fact that this is a country of immigrants. Well, President Trump said this in his speech at Mount Rushmore the day before the 4th.
10: There is now a resurgence of the communist menace in our land, including from newcomers to our country who embrace ideas totally opposed to our way of life and our great success.
9: Well, the Trump administration is also stepping up its push against newcomers here illegally. Federal agents have been ordered to work 7 days a week, and the number of arrests

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1: 3:48 right now. Good afternoon. I'm Jenna Dooley. Still to come, Russia has again launched heavy airstrikes on the Ukrainian capital of Kyiv.
2: This attack is the second major one in like 4 days. Last week, Russian missiles killed more than 30 people in the Ukrainian capital.
1: Ukraine struck back with drones targeting Russia's energy infrastructure. More from reporters on the ground. After NPR News at 4:06.
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5: 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I'm Mary Louise Kelly.
6: And I'm Scott Detrow. The Nitty Gritty Dirt Band has been making music for 60 years.
7: You and me go fishing in the dark, lying on our backs and counting the stars.
6: The band has released multiple hits over the decades, like Fishing in the Dark and An American Dream.
7: Voila, an American dream. Well, we can travel, girl, without any means.
6: Don't worry, they're not done making music together, but they are taking a break from the road. Last month, the Nitty Gritty Dirt Band wrapped their All the Good Times tour, their last shows as touring musicians. So we thought it was a good time to talk to frontman Jeff Hanna.
8: Way back in my memory, there's a scene that I recall.
6: You just wrapped up a tour. How are you feeling?
8: Mixed emotions. You know, the band hit on May 13th of this year, we hit our 60th anniversary from when we started in Long Beach, California. And it's quite a run.
6: Yeah.
8: And we're very grateful, really extremely grateful that we've been able to do this all these years and have had a great time.
6: What, if anything, felt different to you on the stage, off the stage, knowing this was a farewell tour?
8: We're still kind of processing that. All of us got a little choked up on some of those shows. My son Jamie has been playing with us since 2018, and he typically would introduce me somewhere in the middle of the set, and he grew up on this music, so and he's a great singer, songwriter, guitar player, all of the above. I'm very proud of him and happy to have been alongside him for the last 8 years.
6: Mm-hmm.
8: But, when somebody starts getting choked up, then it's contagious.
6: Yeah, everybody does.

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2: And this is listener-supported 89.5 and WNIJ DeKalb Rockford, WNIQ Sterling, WNIW LaSalle, and WNIE Freeport, where you learn something new every day. It's 1 minute before 5 o'clock. I'm Jenna Dooley. Despite weather forecasts, many northern Illinois cities had fireworks shows last week, but a few were postponed. Aurora's was one of them. The mayor's office reports that the decision was made after talks between the fire department, police department, and city officials. Well, the show is now scheduled for Friday, July 10th at McCullough Park and River Edge Park. Shows in Elgin, St. Charles, and Huntley were also canceled and are expected to be rescheduled later. Well, we've got sunshine now. Rain's out of the way. 82 right now. Clear tonight. The low 60. Sunshine Tuesday. The high 85. Sunshine again on Wednesday with a high reaching 86 degrees. The news is next. Ahead of tonight's World Cup match between the U.S. and Belgium, the drama about the eligibility of a U.S. player continues to swirl following his red card in the previous match. It's Monday, July 6th, and this is All Things Considered on WNIJ. I'm Jenna Dooley. Later, immigrant spouses of U.S. citizens have previously not been a primary target for immigration enforcement, but President Trump is changing that.
3: Life has become a lot more difficult for Americans who are married to somebody that is not born in this country.
2: More on the types of problems and uncertainty now facing these couples. Plus, construction workers don't just stop during the heat wave. They find ways to cope with it. We'll hear more on that story still to come this hour. First, an update from NPR News, and then we'll hear from the WNIJ newsroom.
4: Live from NPR News in Washington, I'm Ryland Barton. President Trump is leaving for Turkey today to attend the NATO summit. NPR's Franco Ordonez reports the war in Ukraine and defense spending top the agenda.
5: President Trump is expected to meet with President Volodymyr Zelensky this week as he embarks on a new push to end the war in Ukraine. Before leaving for Ankara, Trump told reporters that the U.S. is involved in talks and that they're closer to ending the war than people may realize.
6: President Putin wants it to end. I will tell you that very strongly. What a good call. And President Zelensky actually wants it to end now.
5: Trump will also push NATO members to step up their defense spending. At last year's summit, countries committed to spending 5% of their GDP on defense spending by 2035. But over the last several days, Trump's been complaining that the U.S. spends too much compared to other countries, and he's expected to push them to move faster. Franco Ordonez, NPR News. The White House.
4: Soccer fans are packing into Seattle today for the World Cup match between the U.S. and Belgium. Casey Martin from KUOW in Seattle reports fans have mixed reactions to star striker Falarin Balogun being added late to the match.
7: Falarin Balogun received a red card in the U.S. match against Bosnia and Herzegovina last week. That meant he was not able to play in today's crucial match. The red card was controversial, and so was FIFA's decision to overturn the red card after a call from President Donald Trump. Lisa Harkness from Seattle says she's still rooting for Team USA, but...
8: It's hard. I mean, I don't know if it was a true red card, but I don't like the way it went. And I think this is a step back.
7: Thomas Barnum from Orange County, though, was woken up by his friend when he heard the news.
9: Just grabs me shoulder to shoulder, shaking me like there's a fire on the house. And he said, bro, Balogun's playing. He's back, baby.
7: Today's match against Belgium will determine if Team USA moves forward to the quarterfinals. For NPR News, I'm Casey Martin in Seattle.
4: Officials in Venezuela today announced the death toll from the earthquakes has risen to more than 3,500 people. Another 18,000 have been made homeless in the disaster. They're now staying in tents and temporary shelters. As NPR's Duri Biscarin reports, doctors say this raises health concerns.
10: Three hospitals suffered major structural damages during the earthquakes almost 2 weeks ago, the World Health Organization said. Others are operating at reduced capacity. International aid groups have set up field hospitals with intensive care beds and operating theaters. Sports stadiums have become distribution points for food, water, and medical supplies. With aftershocks still happening regularly, thousands of people are staying in tent camps, where doctors say a lack of running water and exposure to the elements carry additional health risks. The Pan American Health Organization said 6 metric tons of medical supplies have been delivered, with more aid on the way. Duri Biscarin, NPR News, Washington.
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2: And I'm Jenna Dooley with WNIJ News. The roof of the Peck Playhouse Theater in Pecatonica collapsed due to snow and ice damage back in 2021. This month, the organization will celebrate its new location with a groundbreaking ceremony. Lori Miller is the treasurer and capital campaign manager for the theater. She says the goal of the capital campaign was exceeded, but the theater still needs more funds.
11: Unfortunately, since starting this 2 years ago, costs have gone up, and we will be launching a completion campaign, and that campaign will continue this momentum. It will be things like stage curtains and soundproof commercial-grade carpeting.
2: Some of the funds from the first campaign went towards the new location at 202 West 3rd Street at an old industrial building before the theater purchased it in 2024. A new report highlights the early childhood needs in Winnebago and Boone counties. Peter Medlin has more.
12: In the last 3 years, 116 childcare programs have closed down in those counties. It's more than in any region in the state outside of Chicago and Cook County. That's according to reports from Birth to Five Illinois. Livia Bain is their regional council manager, and she says the counties had centers open, too.
13: Some big steps back combined with

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1: 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Clear skies tonight, the low 60 degrees, sunshine Tuesday, the high reaching 85. Sunny again midweek, Wednesday's high 86.
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0: please just stop this war. We don't want to die. We are innocent people.
1: Russian drone and missile strikes on Ukraine have escalated ahead of a major NATO meeting that could shape the next stage of the long-running war.
2: For Monday, July 6th, this is All Things Considered from NPR News.
1: I'm Scott Detrow.
2: And I'm Mary Louise Kelly. Pope Leo has prioritized building bridges among Catholics.
1: But last week, he excommunicated leaders of a hardline sect, saying they're out of step with the church.
3: Schism means that you have broken communion with the church. You're no longer in a proper relationship with it.
2: Plus, the latest on the red card controversy at the World Cup and what it means for the U.S. team's run.
1: And how India is trying to expand healthcare by pairing eye exams with post offices.
4: The whole thinking was that we look at an established channel which has infrastructure, which has people.
2: First, the news.
5: Live from NPR News in Washington, I'm Ryland Barton. Democratic Party leaders in Maine are calling for Democratic Senate nominee Graham Plattner to drop out after new sexual assault allegations reported by Politico. NPR has not independently verified these allegations. Plattner is facing incumbent Republican Susan Collins. Democrats believe the race is key to their chances of winning control of the Senate. Crowds are gathering in Seattle ahead of tonight's World Cup match between the U.S. and Belgium. President Trump is taking credit for getting FIFA to review a red card issued against U.S. star striker last week, but says he did not demand an outcome. Trump says he called FIFA President Gianni Infantino and asked for another look at the punishment against Folarin Balogun. NPR's Becky Sullivan reports the change allows Balogun to play tonight, dividing soccer fans.
6: These comments are an obvious problem for FIFA. Their regulations are quite clear that members say associations and football confederations are supposed to avoid any form of political interference. And so after Trump made these comments today, Infantino put out his own statement. He acknowledged that the phone call with Trump had taken place, but he said that he had explained to the president on the call that FIFA's independent legal process was doing its own thing, essentially, that any review of Balogun's call would be decided in due course. And he underscored that FIFA's judicial bodies are independent and operate autonomously.
5: NPR's Becky Sullivan reporting. A new federal lawsuit argues the Department of Homeland Security violated the First Amendment rights of a New York man, as NPR's Jude Joffe Block reports.
7: The Foundation for Individual Rights and Expression, or FIRE, filed the lawsuit on behalf of David Strever of Rochester, New York. Back in January, Strever wrote a critical email to Todd Lyons, the former acting director of ICE. 5 months later, federal agents with Homeland Security investigations showed up at Strever's door and later at his airport hotel. They left a warning notice that said his email message may have been an illegal threat. The lawsuit argues Strever's message was protected by the First Amendment and DHS's actions violated his rights. DHS said in a statement that ICE investigates all credible threats towards its employees and officers and does not comment on ongoing investigations. Jude Joffe Block, NPR News.
5: A Texas-based stock exchange looking to challenge New York's Wall Street began trading today. Dylan Duke with member station KERA reports.
8: The Dallas-based Texas Stock Exchange has begun trading test stocks as part of a month-long phased rollout. The exchange is looking to challenge the New York Stock Exchange and NASDAQ's duopoly over stock trading. And with $275 million in cash, the finance world is taking them seriously. State officials are hoping the exchange will help solidify Texas as a financial powerhouse. The public will be able to purchase thousands of stocks by the end of July. For NPR News, I'm Dylan Duke.
5: And a rebound for AI stocks lifted the U.S. market today. This is NPR News.
9: I'm Jenna Dooley with WNIJ News. A new report highlights the early childhood needs of Winnebago and Boone counties. Peter Medlin has more.
10: In the last 3 years, 116 childcare programs have closed down in those counties. It's more than in any region in the state outside of Chicago and Cook County. That's according to reports from Birth to Five Illinois. Livia Bain is their regional council manager, and she says the county's had centers open, too.
11: Some big steps back combined with some steps forward makes you feel like the momentum is there, but we're still not equalizing the need with the demand and availability.
10: Of those 116 closures, 67 were license-exempt family childcare homes, meaning at-home programs that serve three or fewer kids. That's the most of any region in the state, including Chicago. In fact, it's more than twice as many as any other region. And Bain says she's not exactly sure yet why so many of those programs closed in Winnebago and Boone counties. I'm Peter Mudlin.
9: 5 years ago, a Pecatonica theater roof collapsed due to snow and ice. This month, the groundbreaking for its new location will take place. Yvonne Booz has the story.
12: Lori Miller is the treasurer and capital campaign manager for the Peck Playhouse Theater. She says since the collapse, they've had to do smaller plays at churches.
13: The new theater has a little bit larger stage, so it'll be great for, you know, large-scale musicals and large casts.
12: The Miracle on 3rd Street rebuild Peck Playhouse campaign goal was $1.75 million. Although this was exceeded, the theater will have a completion campaign to get things like stage curtains and commercial-grade carpeting. The new location is 202 West 3rd Street in Pecatonica. The groundbreaking will take place at 10 a.m.

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5: And out of the blue, the phone rings, and it's my friend Marty. And he's all hyperventilating. And he said, I'm listening to PIX 106, and Bob Wolf is having a fundraiser called the IROC 500. EYE 500. He said it's going to be a stock car race for 14 blind drivers.
6: 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I'm Jody Powell. 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
7: With her, she had a big, huge, purple, enormous helmet and the littlest turquoise bike I've ever seen. 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And I knew that this was my chance.
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8: Live from NPR News in Washington, I'm Ryland Barton. Senate Democratic Leader Chuck Schumer and local leaders are calling for Graham Plattner to drop out of the Maine Senate race after a sexual assault allegation reported by Politico. Plattner is facing incumbent Republican Susan Collins, and Democrats see the race as key to winning control of the Senate. He's denying the allegation, as NPR's Elena Moore reports.
9: Politico's story details an account made by a former girlfriend of Plattner who